His lovely new tribute album from Stella Heath, vocalist on this one. Tribute to Billie Holiday and Billie's tune, Good Morning Heartache, as played by Neil Fontano, doing the arranging and piano work, Daniel Fabricant on the bass, actually, Victor Wong on guitar, Riley Baker on drums and trombone, Robert Elfman did some arranging and playing clarinet and tenor sax and flute on this. Johnny Bones on soprano sax, alto and tenor sax, and Clint Baker rounding it out on trumpet and trombone. The Billie Holiday Project from Stella Heath. Brand new from the Matterhorn record label. 2026 release, recorded back in October 25. Good Morning Heartache. Before that, Susha's Dance from Harold Land. I know I played this probably a few months back, but I had to revisit it because it's just such a great album. Features some of my favorite players, including George Cables at the piano, Billy Higgins on drums, Oscar Bergier on trumpet and flugelhorn, and John Hurd on bass with Ray Armando doing the percussion work on this on congas. Harold Land playing tenor saxophone from an October of 1981 session on Muse Records. Harold Land leading it out, Susha's Dance. And before that, we heard from Terry Roiger and John Menegon, the wife and husband team, voice and bass respectively. Hail from the Woodstock area, down in the Catskills. This is an outing that they did back in 1998 that they remastered in 24 and brought it back on vinyl. Kenny Burrell was here on guitar, and Jack DeJohnette, the late great Jack DeJohnette, was here on drums. And we heard the composition from Kenny Barron's pen called Sunshower. Favorite tunes from Kenny Barron's pen. Terry Roiger on the voice. Started things off that set with a new session called Mirage from Andrew Moorhead. Ari Honig was here on drums, of Francois Mouton on the bass. 2026 release on OA2 Records. Heard the composition Intro Tune. Went a whole bunch of different directions on that one. Some great piano work from Andrew Moorhead. I'm Dave Kasner. It's 28 minutes past the hour of 8 o'clock here at WOCLP 105.3 FM, 98.9 WOS in Schenectady, and we're streaming live online at mediasanctuary.org, as we do every evening from 6 to 10, 7 to 10 rather, and bring it to you every Wednesday. And so we're going to continue now with something from one of my favorite new recordings, from a gentleman who also sings. Really beautiful voice, kind of like butter. This is Michael Mayo from his new recording, or his latest recording, actually a second release from this gentleman. This is a composition called Bag of Bones.

That's my hero, Mr. Bobby Vince Paunetto, one of the great Latin jazz composers of all time, I'd have to say. And over 300 tunes in the can, not all of them got released over the years. That was his first release he did back in 1974, actually his second release, 1976. Re-released here in 2002 on RSVP Jazz Records. Bobby Vince Paunetto in the CTM band, the Commit to Memory band, with guests including such folks as Tom Harrell, Mike Richmond, Abraham Laboriel, Mike Billy Druas, and Glenn Druas, the Druas brothers. Todd Anderson's here, Ronnie Cooper, Ed Byrne, just a whole amazing slew of folks. Armin Danielian, Frankie Millay plays congas. It's an incredible band, an incredible CD from this cat. Commit to Memory from Bobby Vince Paunetto on RSVP Jazz. Check him out. And before that, we heard something from Warren Bernhardt, his recording Hands On, which looks like a collection from the DMP record label, a bunch of different things from this label. He was here with Anthony Jackson on the bass, John Tropia on guitar, Kenny Asher on the synthesizers, and Peter Erskine at the drum seat, along with Warren Bernhardt playing Steinway Model D and Hamburg Steinway Model B grand pianos. Warren Bernhardt from Hands On on DMP. That was released back in 1987, but featured music from the 76, 80, and 86. Not sure what that one was from. Before that, we were from the Midnight Band. First Minute of a New Day from Gil Scott-Heron and Brian Jackson bringing us the tune Gorilla. Originally released in 1975 on Arista Records. Gil Scott-Heron doing the vocals, Brian Jackson playing keys, among other folks in this session. We started things out with Michael Mayo and his crew. And I think I organized it somewhere. Here we go. Let's hear some other great cats. Let's see, where'd it go? He, of course, did the lead vocals. Shane Maestro is at the piano. Linda Mayo was heard here on bass, Nate Smith on drums. Scott Mayo did some background vocals as well. From Michael Mayo's, I guess you could say, a sophomore release, Fly, second release that he came out with. Amazing cat. Got to see him up at Skidmore College in the Zankel Auditorium. Beautiful place to see him. Last year, I think it was, it was probably last year because it featured a lot of music from this record. Just beautiful stuff from Michael Mayo. He was here on vocals, of course. Dave Kasner with you about 6 minutes before the hour of 9 o'clock. Just about an hour to go here at Jazz Sanctuary. And you're tuned to WOCLP 105.3 FM, WOS 98.9 in Schenectady and streaming live online at mediasanctuary.org. And up next, we have something from the Blue Note label, a late 60s session featuring Garnett Brown, Jackie McLean, Jack Wilson, who leads this out, Lee Morgan's on trumpet, Bob Cranch on bass, and Billy Higgins on drums. We're going to hear the composition written by Frank Strozier, which I know he featured on one of his own albums. He's not on this one, but it's a really wonderful tune, so I thought I'd share this one with you. This is called Frank's Tune from Easterly Winds, Jack Wilson.

Closing out that set with Minor Vamp from Blue Mitchell. He's recording a Blue Soul. Great Blue Mitchell on trumpet. And Curtis Fuller was here on trombone. Jimmy Heath played tenor saxophone. Wynn Kelly at the piano. Sam Jones on bass. And Philly Joe Jones was the drummer on this session. 1959 Riverside date for the Orrin Keep News collection. Composition Minor Vamp. Originally on Riverside. And before that, we heard from Bud Shank and his recording, I Told You So, recorded live at Birdland, New York City. Joined here by the likes of Kenny Barron at the piano, Lonnie Plaxico on bass, and Victor Lewis on drums. Can't go wrong with that trio backing up Bud Shank on his alto. Heard the composition The Continental in this Barnaby Candid release from 1993 session. And before that, we heard from John Terry Tirabasso, Diamond, Cufflinks, and Mink. Small group session from these cats. I think I played some of his music a few weeks back, probably a few months back now, his big band. But he's here with a small group featuring Dave Coons on guitar. Frank Morocco did the accordion work, one of the finest accordion players to come down the pike. Putter Smith was here on bass, and John Tirabasso plays drums. This is from a Dobre Records recording from 1987, looks like, 1987. And we heard Night in Morocco, written by Frank Morocco, that amazing accordion player. John Tirabasso, Diamond, Cufflinks, and Mink. And we started off that set with Easterly Winds, Jack Wilson. And Jack Wilson plays piano here with the incredible lineup of Lee Morgan, Jackie McLean, Garnett Brown on trombone, Bob Cranshaw on bass, and Billy Higgins, the drummer. On this Blue Note session, we heard Frank's tune, written by Frank Strozier, another great alto saxophone player, but not featured on this. I know I've got his album, though, with that tune on it. That's why I played it for you. It's just a great tune. Easterly Winds, Jack Wilson. Dave Kasner with you, 23 minutes past 9 o'clock here in Jazz Sanctuary. A little over a half hour to go. Time flies and you're having fun, and fun I'm having. This next one is from a kind of an unusual recording. It was one of the first releases to tackle trying to put jazz to movie soundtracks, in this case Lerner and Lowe's Gigi. Shorty Rogers and his Giants coming together on this one. I think I fell in love with Leslie Caron when I saw this movie when I was a kid, but it features her in the movie playing Gigi. Gigi and Jazz here on WOCLP 105.3 in Troy.

Yeah, it's a great Bud Powell with Max Roach and Curly Russell playing together on that one. That's from 1951 session from Blue Note Records. Originally came out on 78. Actually, I got a copy of that one. Haven't heard that one in a long time, though. It's a great tune. And Poco Loco, a little crazy. And before that, we heard from a new session, Love in Motion, Paulo Almeida. He was playing drums on this one. Max Roach would be a nice follow-up to this dude. Joan Cadena on the acoustic bass. Josh Schofield on the alto and soprano saxophones. And Lorenzo Vitello on the piano and synthesizers. We heard the composition Un Sopro. That's brand new on Docs Records, 2026 release from these cats. Great session. And before that, we heard from another brand new session from Kelsey Mines. I think I played this a few weeks back, but not this tune. That was Sitting and Not Waiting. One of those CDs you should definitely look for. It's got so many great tunes on it, as was the last session we heard. The only problem with doing the radio is you only get to hear one song, but if you dig deeper and find some of these things, the whole albums are just incredible. Elson Nelson's on flute and bass flute. Besserat Tefes on the trombone, John Hansen on the piano, Danilo Silva at the acoustic and electric guitar, Kelsey Mines plays acoustic and electric bass and leads out this crew, Machado Mejiga on the drums, and Jeff Bush plays percussion on this. Sitting and Not Waiting from Everything Sacred, Nothing Serious from Kelsey Mines leading it out on the double bass. That's from OA2 Records, brand new release from Kelsey. And we started off that set back in 1958 with Gigi in Jazz, Shorty Rogers and his Giants, playing music from the motion picture that Lerner and Lowe did the soundtrack for. And these guys did an amazing arrangement of the composition, It's a Bore. It's a Bore from Gigi in Jazz. It's released on RCA Victor back in 1958. I'm Dave Kasner, about 46 minutes after 9 o'clock, about 15 minutes to go, but I've got a couple things to play for you. This next one's from Leon Thomas, a great vocalist, and he's doing the Horace Silver composition, Song for My Father.

Man, what a session from John Handy back in 1959. That's from In the Vernacular, recorded down in New York City. A composition called Problem 2, written by John Handy. He's joined here by Richard Williams on the trumpet, Roland Hanna at the piano, George Tucker on bass, and Roy Haynes on drums. John Handy played tenor on that particular tune. John Handy III, quintet and quartet In the Vernacular, actually twofer, double album set on Roulette reissue of that wonderful recording In the Vernacular from 1959. And preceding that, we heard from Paul Winter and his sextet from the Jazz Premier Washington recording. And that features some really young cats on this one. Warren Bernhardt's at the piano, probably about 22 years old, something like that. Paul Winter was pretty young at the time, too. Les Rout on baritone saxophone, Dick Witzel on the trumpet. Richard Evans on bass, Harold Jones did the drum work, and Paul Winter played alto saxophone, playing on the background a little bit from Jazz Premier Washington, 1963 session on Columbia Records. And we started things off in that set with Leon Thomas, Legend of Leon Thomas, Facets, the name of this recording. We heard his version of Horace Silver's Song for My Father. Lonnie Smith was here at the piano, Lonnie Liston Smith, that is. Richard Davis and Cecil McBee on basses, James Spaulding on alto sax and flute, Little Rock on tenor sax, and Richard Pablo Landrum on the bongos with Roy Haynes filling out the section on the drums. And Leon Thomas played the percussion and did the vocal work on that tune. Beautiful rendition of Horace Silver's Song for My Father. That's from Flying Dutchman Records, came out in 1976, featuring a bunch of different sessions that he did over the years. I'm Dave Kasner. It's about 3 minutes past 10 o'clock, overstaying my welcome here, riding that edge. I'll be back with you next Wednesday evening for more jazz. In the meantime, check us out every evening from 7 to 10. We do have jazz playing for you, and the music continues on through the night. You're tuned to WOCLP 105.3 FM, WOS 98.9 in Schenectady, and streaming live online at mediasanctuary.org. We're coming to you from the Sanctuary for Independent Media here in North Troy. And, so take care of yourselves and take care of each other, and I'll be back next Wednesday evening. See you next time. Have a great night. 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

he might, by force of will, cause his face to approach those of his ideal. The change will be very subtle. It might take 10 years or so,

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0: My mind travels back and forth between all of the different things I have to be, contemplating the wisdom of my steps taken and to come, observing the consequences and outcomes already exposed, the weight of expectations, legitimate or not, and even how these very words may ricochet in this glass room.
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Why you call my name? 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Why you call my name? Why? Why? Why? Why? 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Why?

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0: got two boys in this country. My father say, not to play with the heroes in the woods. If I do, he will say, naughty boy, you disobey, disobey, disobey, naughty boy, you disobey. Mistress Brown teaches us writing, spelling, and arithmetic. This is how it was drum. January, February, March, April, May, June, July, August, September, October, November, December.
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1: Hey! 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

0: Could you please stand in silence? You may or may not believe it, but it is true. God is with us here in this country.
1: Yes.
0: Nigeria.
1: Yes.
0: Yes. Oh no, I work with you.
1: I
0: share. Mama Shuri Reni, Bala, Boki, Coco, Pula, Boku, Tairo, no one Pamada, who sing to my share. Oti Wama Lossi Wajuni, Ochi, boring you found what you echo, boring you for no Ama, boring you for my. May God in His infinite mercy and wisdom crown you with all the desires that you seek.
1: Amen.
0: May you be greater than we.
1: Amen.
0: May you be greater than we.
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1: Stay tuned for Moccasin Tracks, for a weekly look at Native American music and culture, as well as news and discussions on social and political issues from an indigenous perspective. 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
2: Moccasin Tracks is being broadcast from the traditional ancestral homeland of the Western Abenaki people, who have lived in this area for more than 12,000 years. It is known as Ndokinaw, the land of the people of the dawn, and we acknowledge and honor the people who still have a spiritual and cultural connection to this land. I want to thank you for tuning in today to Moccasin Tracks.

0: there you are. There you go. We hear you now.
1: I just took away the microphone and I'll try to use the computer audio if that's okay.
0: Yes, we hear you really fine. And we want to welcome Martha Halvers. We wanted to ask you, of course, about Invisible Sword. Just introduce yourself a little bit to our listeners today.
1: Yeah, first of all, thank you so much for having me on air with you. It's such a pleasure to connect. My name is Marte Halvorsen, and I'm a Norwegian artist currently based in Montreal. So I'm joining you today from Montreal. I write songs and I make music and play my songs in front of people. And that's what I do.
0: and it's beautiful. We really enjoy hearing the other songs too. And right away, you could tell that's you, that's your voice. Mm-hmm. You seem to write stories. Your songs are like stories, especially the one we're most familiar with is Invisible Sword. Mm-hmm. I can't keep that off of loop. When I play it on my computer, I put it on loop because one time hearing it doesn't seem to be enough. And so it's like over and over again.
1: I have to hear that.
0: And, so sometimes I feel like it's like, okay, we're this strong warrior. But then I get glimpses of like one line you say goodbye or I'm leaving. Can you talk a little bit about some of the lyrics of the song?
1: Oh, that song. Yeah, it's an interesting one. I wrote this song, it kind of came in a way, and I was reflecting around this idea of, you know, different ways of being strong and different ways of kind of standing up for ourselves, but also for what we think is like, you know, when there's injustice or, and I think like, I find it beautiful in a way to think about being strong and being kind of like a warrior. There's like different ways of doing that. It doesn't have to be like violent or I think the definition of being strong and being clear can be also soft but clear in a way. So I kind of played around a bit with that idea of learning to kind of stand up for ourselves but in our own way and whatever that means for each person. But yeah, the song is kind of speaking around that as that topic of just learning to kind of stand our grounds and own our truth and take all that noise away in a way.
0: Yeah, well, I love the lyrics. Be the water finding its way around the rocks and never be commodified or put in a box.
1: Yeah.
0: I mean, it's like, yes, you're really, you know, you're saying that it's like today, it's like right now, that's what's happening. And we're so connected to the water and the loss of water, the loss of pure and clean water. And so I love that you brought that out. Something that we can think about. Did you want to say anything more about that?
1: Yeah, I think for me, it's such a privilege, you know, and I really, really appreciate you taking the time to kind of diving into the lyrics. And I think we live in a time, you know, where everything is like super fast paced, everything is kind of turned into commodity sometimes. And for me in this song also, it can be interpreted in different ways, but I feel also within music, you know, there's this idea of like you have to release a lot of music very quick and you know, for kind of the machinery to run. And for me, my musical process isn't like that. And it's very important to make art intentional art and to write, you know, my truth in a way and not just like write things for it to be commercial or but I love how you also related to that whole water struggle all around the world. And I think that's, I find sometimes when people connect to the lyrics, it's because we all have these reflections and that we share sometimes regarding the world that we live in. And So that's
0: yeah, it's a good one. It's really a good one. And plus the beat of it is just so beautiful. Yeah.
1: Thank you so
0: it's
1: much.
0: Kind of like old timey in a way, you know, you just want to like waltz
1: it
0: around.
1: Is. It is. And yeah, this song is part of a new album that I'm currently in the process of finishing. And it's the sound is a bit distinct to some of the other songs, but it's a song that straight away from the beginning when I wrote it, I had this kind of vintage vibe. And with the help of some wonderful Montreal musicians that's on the recording, I really kind of wanted it to be to sound a bit vintage. And even with the recording, we ended up recording this song more or less live in the studio here in Montreal, so in separate rooms, but all live. So it kind of had that band feeling to it as well. Something that I wanted as well on that recording.
0: Mm-hmm. Mm-hmm. Well, it's beautiful. We love it. We've been playing every week since we got turned on to it. It's just one of those songs that and when I'm home, I put it on loop because. So I just love it. So I wanted to ask you too about, you know, you're from Norway and there must be a story how you got to Quebec and all those wonderful influences that you have in Norway. Of course, we do a show here called Moccasin Tracks as well. So we're really aware of Sami and the indigenous people of Norway, but could you relate a little bit to your home country and tell us about that?
1: Absolutely. Yeah, I you know, I'm based in Montreal now, but Norway is my home, and Northern Norway, which also is part of Sápmi, which is Sami traditional territory. Yeah, I think it's interesting coming here and also presenting my music here. I always have people telling me in Quebec, like, oh, we can kind of hear where you come from. And to me, it's interesting because I guess it's like implicit in what I do, but I'm not necessarily, I haven't been so aware of that, like what my sound is, or it's like, I think it's hard for oneself to kind of hear what others hear.
0: Mm-hmm.
1: But yeah, I think, so I'm from a little place called Fauske, which is about 2.5 hours north of the Arctic Circle. So it's Northern Norway. And, you know, I grew up in a small place surrounded by a lot of nature. And I think that's something I've come to understand that also is present in my music. I think there's like a lot of space. I think I have a tendency of leaving a lot of space in the music. And but yeah, I draw a lot of inspiration from up north. And also, yeah, I think I love Sami culture. It's very close to my heart. I'm always cautious of, you know, as many people from Northern Norway where I'm from, I do have Sami ancestors, but I don't like to say, you know, I have many friends who really carry that culture present and that continuation of that culture. So I'm a bit conscious of, like, I don't necessarily identify as Sami, but I do have Sami ancestors, and I have a lot of respect for Sami culture and grew up on a land that is part of Sápmi. And I've, you know, one of my biggest musical heroes is Mari Boine, which I saw that you have played, which is legend of a woman back home who has meant so much for many Norwegian Sami, non-Sami, and the mix. She's a big influence for many of us. And I've listened to a lot of Sami music during my whole life. So I'm very happy to see that you are also showcasing that on your radio shows as well.
0: That's Yeah, we tried to on Tuesdays we focus on Indigenous music specifically and issues too, you know. Once in a while bring up issues that really affect Indigenous people worldwide. And we thought we were just so excited about the music, we decided on Saturdays we would try to like just play world beat music, you know. So and Putumayo, you know, of course, has so much great stuff coming out, and that's where we discovered you, was on the global indie CD that just came out last month, I think. You know, something else that I thought would be fun to hear about you, you know, we played the song for the dreamers and the bold. And again, I felt like it's a story. You know, you're really challenging the listeners to move, to dance, never be silent, you say, or never, there's never silence. And learning, and there's more to the song, you say, which, like, oh, well, what does she mean by that? There's more to the song. I want to ask her about that.
1: Yeah, that song for the dreamers and the bold, I think I wrote that song in a moment where, you know, with everything going on in this world that we live on so many levels, I am somebody who take in a lot, and I sometimes kind of get disappointed with us human beings, you know, and I think it's easy to get, like, how to say it, like, overwhelmed by there's so many things we would like to kind of change, or for it to be better, or to be different, or for the world to be more just and more equal. And so I've had these moments of kind of like, humans, you know, what are we doing? Like, we've lost contact with, we lost our connection to the land, we've lost our connection to each other, it feels like sometimes. And then at the same time, holding on to that hope, you know, and allow ourselves to dream that we can still, it's still there, you know, maybe it's sleeping sometimes, and we need to kind of cultivate that connection with each other and to the land. So yeah, and also in the song I speak a bit about also, you know, learning to relearn, and me as a privileged person coming from Norway, I'm very aware of all the privileges I've grown up with, and I think it's important for all of us privileged people to also, you know, question our what we've learned. And sometimes we have to relearn to adjust, you know, our truths and what we think we know about the world as we keep learning. So that song speaks a bit about that, you know, the process of kind of being humble and willing to relearn and redefine certain truths that we've been taught, and keep dreaming that, you know, we can do better, and we can still, there's still hope.
0: Absolutely. Absolutely. And when you're not writing music, when you're not performing, and you do work for, you know, livelihood. And I was so impressed with the work that you do with, you called it palliative care. Could you talk about that a little bit? Because I think that it's an overflow of your music, because you care about people and you're, you know, giving in that way. And I think it's an inspiration for everyone to be able to give in that way and care for each other.
1: Thank you for saying that. And it's been a year that I had the chance to start working for an organism here in Montreal that's called Maison Saint-Raphaël, so Saint Raphael Home. And it's a place that offers palliative care. We have a day center where we receive families and patients, and there's different services. There's social workers, there's acupuncture, massage therapy, music therapy, art therapy. So the idea is to not only offer care and for the patients, but also for the families. So it's quite a holistic approach. And I started working there as a kind of caretaker. And then I had the chance to dive more into music as well. So now we have, once a week, we have a music cafe where It's been so nice. In the end, my boss, she's just like, do your thing, share your songs. So I've done a mix of, you know, sharing my own music, and then sometimes also trying to learn some songs from Quebec, because it's since I'm not from here, you know, I'm learning about all the references and musical references that people have here as well. So it's just a very informal moment where people can come and get together and listen to some music and have a little snack and just kind of come together in community. And recently I've also been given the chance to do a little vocal workshop where we connect with the voice and our bodies and just, in a very informal way, just kind of get together and sing, and not necessarily just to sing songs, but to make sound and kind of connect with the voice. And I feel that especially for people, you know, we have all sorts of people in different phases of their palliative care kind of journey. And it's something about music and something about a voice specifically that I find so powerful, and also kind of allows us to kind of check in with our bodies. And sometimes when we're, you know, in our minds and in our heads a lot, it's really powerful to connect with a voice. So, so it's been really beautiful to be able to, you know, kind of bring music into healthcare as well, and to see that there's an openness towards that.
0: It sounds like you're really creative in how you present and try to, you know, you're staying true to what you really love and what your heart is feeling. So that's beautiful.
1: I mean, I'm trying.
0: I'm sure it's a great gift for the people that you serve.
1: Mm.
0: So good for you.
1: Thank you.
0: Thank you. For finding your way there. You know, sometimes it's hard to, you know, how to share the gift that you have. And sounds like you found a way.
1: Yeah, it's a journey, you know, and sometimes also the coincidences of life. You know, I never thought I would be living in Montreal, and here I am.
0: right.
1: It's been beautiful as well, because I feel like people, even, you know, I have some songs in Norwegian, and at the beginning when I came here and I played concerts, I didn't necessarily sing my songs in Norwegian because I thought, you know, nobody understands.
0: Yeah.
1: And time, people have been so generous and receptive also of my songs in Norwegian. So it's been beautiful to see that, you know, it's sometimes you can share things in a language that people don't necessarily understand on an intellectual level, but they can still connect to the songs and the music. So I'm still kind of learning and settling in here and sharing.
0: Good for you. Yeah. Is there anything that you feel, you know, in your heart that you wanted to share on the radio today with our listeners?
1: Oh, well, I'm just very honored to get to be part of your show, and also just I'm honored that there's, you know, space to share about music and also speak about music in relation to other things.
0: Mm-hmm.
1: Many artists, or musicians, we try to, you know, we write from our own perspective, but we also want to kind of mirror what's going on in the world. And I think personally, I really love when there's spaces of speaking about songs and speaking about music in a bigger term as well. And I'm not too far away from you, actually. And
0: I
1: learn more about the Abenaki history of your land. And I find it's really beautiful that you're honoring that and uplifting that, and also connecting and sharing with indigenous peoples from around.
0: Yeah, we try.
1: Yeah.
0: And, you know, and so many of the issues, I think, too, like last week we had a show about nuclear power, but when you think about it, the uranium comes from native territory out west and also in Canada, and you need the uranium to make the, you know, fuel for the nuclear power, and then that you know, gives off for the nuclear bomb. So we have this connection, you know, worldwide, and such an opportunity and potential to talk to each other about it, you know, and understand more. And I think in that, creating awareness is what brings us every week to the radio station, is to just try to create that awareness, you know, and that the Indigenous people have always been here. And matter of fact, they've been here for 12,000 years right here in New Hampshire and Vermont. And, you know, and the archaeologists, of course, have shown us that in modern times with the wonderful work that they can do, even to the point of the radar underground that has revealed, you know, the tragedy of residential school and everything that you also are probably aware of in Canada. So, you know, using the technology. And so I sit here, learned way later in life. So I really love when you talk about the learning part, because I believe in lifelong learning.
1: Absolutely. And there's so much to learn. And I think, you know, I'm sure both in the US and Canada, that this whole process of truth and reconciliation, and, and, you know, I feel just since I came to Montreal as well, as I remember at the beginning, I was kind of surprised to see like how many people didn't know a lot of things about the realities here and all the language and all the cultures. And I've seen, you know, throughout the years how it's changing slowly but steady. It's still, there's still a long way to go, but I feel that there's like a lot of young people as well who are like coming out saying, I don't know, but I want to learn, you know. And I think
0: that's beautiful
1: to see. And for me as well, you know, coming to Turtle Island, and I think it's important when we come to a place to kind of connect with the history and learn about everyone who's been walking this land since thousands of years, you know.
0: Absolutely. Yeah, it's beautiful. Yeah, it's beautiful. And the music makes it so easy, I think, for people to hear a little bit more, and maybe to expand their minds a little bit more, because, you know, you're touching their hearts, and, you know, you're helping people dance. That's a good thing. And movement, you know. So that's what I love about the radio, is to bring not only the words but the music to you know, be able to move towards healing. And like you mentioned, the reconciliation and all these things that we need to be working on at the same time.
1: There's a lot of work to be done.
0: But
1: learning and relearning and
0: but we can dance, and we can you know, make music that fills us up with love and compassion and empathy for it all. So thank you so much for your songs.
1: Thank you for taking the time to dive into the lyrics and for really listening. It means a lot. And thank you for inviting me, and all of that.
0: Yeah. And we look forward to your new album, and hopefully we'll have you back again sometime.
1: Absolutely. So, I'm sure to send you new music when it comes out.
0: Absolutely. Thank you so much, Martha Halverson. And people can find you on Spotify. Is there any other, and also on your Facebook page?
1: Yeah, absolutely. There's all the streaming services, and Facebook and Instagram, and all the rest.
0: All right. You be well. And thank you so much for being with us today. It's truly been an honor to hear about your songs and the stories behind them.
1: Thank you so

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1: Hello, and welcome to the Hudson Mohawk Magazine, broadcasting from the Sanctuary for Independent Media on the unceded homelands of the Mohican people in Troy, New York. I'm Joe Neeson.
2: And I'm Mark Dunley. Today on the Hudson Mohawk Magazine, we start off with Environmental Advocates' annual legislative scorecard. Then we have a report from the Going Away Party for two area peace stalwarts, Joe Lombardo and Pippa Bottolotti. Later on The Brink explores how to talk to loved ones when there are differences of opinions about President Trump. At that, we have two segments from our archives. We hear about the value of fasting as part of Black August. And we finish up with a piece as we come into the 25th anniversary of 9/11. We hear about the prosecution that took place shortly after that of Yasin Arif and Mohammed Hossein in Albany, the so-called Pizzagate. But first, headlines.
1: The biggest freshman class in the history of University of Albany arrived this week. With 3,500 students, it's up 20% from last year.
2: Developers are seeking to build a new 120-room hotel, a 128-unit apartment complex with over five buildings, and thousands of square feet of new retail space on South Broadway and Saratoga Springs. However, Sustainable Saratoga has opposed the plans, expressing concern over the area losing its character.
1: The city of Saratoga Springs launched the Garage Gallery, a new public art initiative at Putnam Parking Garage. It will feature artwork by local artists and Saratoga Springs High School students. The overhead gallery will feature a series of original mural panels suspended from the overhead crossbeams of the garage's lower parking level. Up to 14 local artists will be selected.
2: The Albany Common Council has passed legislation to fix the city's police discipline arbitration process. It comes after a state judge ruled that the city's previous policy was too vague. However, city officials still have a lot of work to do before an arbitrator can actually begin to hear police discipline cases.
1: The Schenectady City Council is developing legislation to regulate e-bikes and scooters. The action comes weeks after police made 8 arrests, gave out 47 tickets, and seized 31 bikes and other personal transportation devices in a traffic enforcement crackdown.
2: A man and a woman were found dead at the loss at Harmony Mills apartment complex on North Mohawk Street in Cohoes in an apparent murder-suicide Tuesday afternoon.
1: A groundbreaking ceremony was held Tuesday at 34 Hill Street to celebrate the beginning of construction on a new open community space in Troy's Little Italy neighborhood. With $500,000 in state funding, the new piazza will include a bocce ball court, a dog run, an interactive sprinkler feature, and space for pop-up events and socializing.
2: And that's it for headlines.
1: 2026 was a bad year for the environment at the state capitol. In our first segment, Mark talks with environmental advocates about their annual legislative scorecard.
2: We're joined by Vanessa Fajan Turner, who's Executive Director of Environmental Advocates in New York, and they have just released their annual scorecard of the state legislature on key issues. They also do analyze the environmental actions of Governor Hochul, stating that it's been two steps back and one step forward. They note that the governor led the charge to weaken New York's climate law. The governor and the legislature together ran one of the least transparent budget processes in recent memory. And the assembly continued to punt on bills that would rein in our package and waste crisis, remove toxic forever chemicals, i.e. PFAS, from everyday products, and replace dangerous lead pipes that supply drinking water to our homes. But they claim or say that the news is not all bad. Governor Hochul and lawmakers appropriated $1 billion of climate solutions through the Sustainable Future Fund, continued to invest in clean drinking water infrastructure, and supported the Environmental Protection Fund. So how is that governor doing? Doesn't it seem pretty mixed?
3: Well, I think there's no way, as you say, to sugarcoat this, that we lost a lot of ground this session. Governor Hochul did press forward major rollbacks. And I think it's always important to look at this in the guise of what an alternative could have been. There are a lot of things going for New York right now and a lot of reasons to take a different tact and a road not traveled that New York missed out on. With the Trump administration leading in D.C. on all sorts of destructions of our environmental protections and climate action, states do have to hold the line. This is something we say over and over again. With energy prices surging because of fossil fuel prices skyrocketing, this is a moment to try and invest in our renewable future. These are not decisions that Governor Hochul led on. As you say, there are some silver linings, but we are in a state where we think this year, and our scorecard reflects this, has seen more losses than major advances for environmental policy in New York State.
2: Well, we'll turn into the legislature. Anna Kell, Assembly member, got the highest in assembly. The Speaker Hasty was down there at 64, compared to 89 for Senate Majority Leader Andrew Stewart Cousins. And in the Capital District, Phil Steck scored the highest Assembly member with 83, while Romero and McDonald's were in the mid-70s, along with Dee Dee Barrett from Columbia County. Senator Fahey got a 94, while Republican Jake Jaspi, a little bit surprised, 71, while Senator Tedesco was only at 43. So how do you compile these scores for the legislators? And you know, what would you like to say about any of the Capital District if this stands out at all?
3: The way we compile the scores is that we give, we track every bill that we memo in support of that an elected official sponsors or co-sponsors, and then we track how they voted on it, if they voted in favor of the bills we support and if they voted to oppose bills we oppose. This year, environmental advocates did something we've never done before in order to recognize the significance of the rollbacks to the climate law, because the climate law was rolled back as part of the budget bill, which is a massive document and a vote that entails many priorities for many groups, including environmental priorities. And so we actually assigned 3 points of this score to lawmakers who used their public platform to speak out about the attacks on the climate bill writ large, even if they couldn't vote against the budget. And in that vein, it's interesting to see that there are, you know, in the 30s of actual lawmakers who spoke, used their platforms to criticize what was happening to the climate law out of 213 lawmakers. And I think that's something that we would love to have seen more of. But it's the first time we're scoring anything other than votes and co-sponsorship. We do that because lawmakers can do one thing that we mere mortals outside of the legislature cannot. They can vote for things that impact our daily lives. They also have public platforms that people pay attention to. And in that vein, you know, that's what we are tracking with this scorecard. And that's what we want to put in the hands of all of you so that you can know what it is your representatives are doing.
2: So, you know, one of the things you point out was this is a pretty non-transparent budget process. And I've been doing this for more than half a century at this point. And just when you think it can't get much worse, it does. And, you know, it's not only now that they leave earlier than they used to, basically early June, but when they passed a budget in May, there's only a couple of weeks left. And I always say I don't think many assembly members in particular, because they deserve some problems with Speaker Hasty, I don't think they ever, you know, run on the campaign promise, if elected, I plan to keep my mouth shut and do whatever I want to do. How do you resolve this sort of you know, the budget process, partly driven by the governor, but a lack of transparency in the legislature, particularly in the assembly. How do you make rank and file members stand up and say, wait a minute, this is broken. I need to do something for my constituents, and this is not working for them?
3: This is, I think, the critical question coming out of this year. I think one of the things we are urging people to do is look up your elected officials on our website, eany.org, and reach out to them and see if they use their platform, their public platform, to speak out and post concerns about what was happening behind closed doors with the climate law, and let them know if this is something you want them to do more of. Ask them what they plan to be raising next year. We need them to know that it matters to us, that they don't take this line down, so to speak. I think it's also, you know, worth noting that the speaker's score this year is lower than the average for his colleagues. And I think that means that there is something reflected in this scorecard about participating in deals that aren't going along with the public or environmental interest in the same way. There are a lot of things that should be done in much greater transparency. You know, the speaker and the leader themselves always say no policy in the budget. That is a line we use because the budget is largely negotiated without subject matter experts in the room, not just behind closed doors. We want to have the benefit of technical expertise, scientific knowledge on our side and at the table when we are making policy and the laws that will impact all of us across the state. When that is absent, because our leaders are making political transactions and compromises, we don't know what is being cost. And so keeping policy out of budgets going forward is going to be a really important part of this.
2: So we only have about a minute left. Are there any particular key bills we haven't talked about from the legislative session that you want to highlight? And once again, if people want to read the scorecard, how best to do that?
3: Well, I think another example about how far short we fell this session is that only in the assembly, zero of the four super bills that environmental advocates, along with its Green Council members, identified as priority bills, were brought to the assembly floor for a vote. One of these was PREA, the Packaging Reduction and Recycling Infrastructure Act, which had 77 co-sponsors this session, a majority, and only 76 votes needed to pass, and had zero votes in the assembly. The Senate, by comparison, passed two of four super bills, but still, we are seeing a real sort of dearth of action on key environmental priorities. There are important advances that have been made in terms of continued investment in clean water, an essential thing in action in the era of Trump. EAMY.org.
2: And we've been talking with Vanessa Fajon Turner of Environmental Advocates, and this has been Mark Dunley for the Hudson Mohawk Magazine. I will note that Climate Can't Wait does put out an annual scorecard for the governor. She didn't do too well last year, but they'll be out probably sometime this fall. And in one key issue, the legislature did pass a moratorium on data centers in New York State. The governor did issue a more limited executive order, but people are waiting to see whether or not she will sign that. In fact, there'll be a rally at Albany City Hall on Thursday, August 27th at 10 a.m. to convince the governor to sign it.
1: For our peace segment, Mark filed this report from a going away party for area peace activists Joe Lombardo and Pippa Bartolotti.
2: On Sunday, August 16th, Bethlehem Neighbors for Peace organized a going-away party from two of the peace icons of the Capital District, one being Joe Lombardo, co-founded Bethlehem's Neighbors for Peace and also United National Anti-War Coalition, and his wife, Pippa Bartolotti, who was active with the Green Party in Wales and has moved to Bethlehem at least part-time with Joe. And they are the part in the area, but it was a big collection of peace activists here in the Capital District, so we caught up with a few of them.
4: I'm ready. My name is Max Grieshaber, and I used to live in Columbia County, and I work with the Muslim Solidarity Committee out of Albany and also the Muslim Solidarity Committee in Columbia County as well. I no longer live there, but that's where I live.
2: And there was a gentleman arrested, I believe, a pizza operator for looking at a reservoir after 9/11, and he didn't get treated too well, if I remember.
4: No, the truth is, Ansar was just enjoying the day. He delivered pizza on this road going up to the hill, up the mountain. So he went up there, delivered it, pizza, and got talking to the person he delivered pizza to, how it was a beautiful fall day, and the foliage was terrific. It was one of those spectacular fall days. The owner of that house said, hey, go on up. Go up the top of the hill up there. You got a much better view than you have down here. And you can see across the Hudson and look to the west, which he did. He totally enjoyed it. He took some pictures. And then he saw a man standing there who just had quit work. And he asked him to come over and take my picture, would you? So he took my picture in front of the scenery, which he did. And they got to be friends. And eventually they took a picture of the water treatment facility operator and Ansar in front of the gate. Okay, that's what's the crime. There was no crime there. The guy just went home, and he got nervous. He said, oh, my gosh, I just had my picture taken with a Muslim guy in front of a water treatment facility plant here in Hudson. And he was worried, so he reported him. And that was unfortunate for Ansar because he was then persecuted for years and was deported ultimately by Condoleezza Rice.
2: And so he's back in Pakistan at this point? Or
4: yes, that's right. So what happened to Ansar is we fought and we fought and we fought. And the FBI pulled off a lot of silly tricks, which they always do. And they accused him of being a terrorist. So he didn't fall under the regular guidelines for justice. And justice is not to be served anywhere, let alone under those conditions, being Muslim and so forth. So he was displaced from his job. His friends got deported. And he hung on for a while, mostly because we fought for him. He wound up in Batavia as a group. We shut down Batavia several times and made an issue of it, all for naught. We actually won in our courts here. It was sort of a moot decision. They couldn't come to a conclusion because the government was wanting to prosecute, but they couldn't. They had no more leeway to do so. At that time, the laws were not yet changed as they are today, with the Homeland Security and the like. And we also got a positive decision from the International Court of Justice in Geneva saying that Ansar needed to be reviewed because it was totally incorrect. So the administration got in a hurry, and Condoleezza Rice came.
2: Condoleezza Rice was Secretary of State under Bush.
4: Yes, you're right. And so Condoleezza Rice came, met with Ansar and the ambassador of Pakistan. So she never met with Ansar himself. She saw him, and he saw her, but they did not ever speak. She spoke only with the ambassador behind closed door. And the ambassador related to us after the meeting that the only thing Condoleezza wanted to know was, how much is this guy worth to you? That was her question. And, of course, the ambassador hardly knew him. He just knew him as a Pakistani guy, what didn't enjoy any justice here in the States, and what could he do about it? And there was nothing for him to do. And so Ansar was deported. The only thing we actually gained for Ansar, he got to ride home. He got to ride home on a passenger plane without being shackled like a tourist and arrive back in Pakistan as an honorable person. Had he not been, he would have arrived back anywhere, who knows where, but maybe Pakistan in shackles, because many, many people were deported from Batavia in shackles. Flight after flight after flight. Most people will not believe how many people were deported back in 2003, 2004, 2005, primarily Muslims, but an awful lot of minorities as well were deported at that time to any place, to Nigeria, to Somalia. They deported lots of them to Somalia. They didn't know where they were going. They just dropped them off. Mali, they deported lots of Somali. And also to Romania, and they reported people any place. It was ridiculous. So anyway, that's basically a story of Ansar. People went over to see him. I know Susan Davies did. Oh, yeah, the mayor of Olive, Jim. Jim went over there, and Susan, another fellow from Pakistan, went over there, and they met with Ansar, and Ansar was okay. His family was okay, but unfortunately, he was one of the first to be arrested, not the first to be deported, but he had a promising future in this country, and it was just taken from him.
5: Hi, I'm Pippa Barton-Lotti, Bethlehem Neighbours for Peace, UNAC, and Global Women United for Peace against NATO.
2: And as you may be departing the Capital District in the near term, what is your message for peace here for Capital District residents?
5: Don't listen to the politicians. Don't listen to the corporatists. They are not on your side. They are not on the side of peace. They're only on the side of money. And the money that they want is yours. So don't listen to any of them. Form your own networks. Get rid of capitalism. Bring in whatever form of socialism is going to work for your country and your area. And that way, we might get some justice. We might start being able to control the worst of climate change. But we might also get to live.
2: But you sometimes seem to run for office in Wales as a Green. So you try to become a politician to a certain extent.
5: Absolutely. That's how I can say what I just said, because you don't keep particularly good company when you're in politics. Excuse me. I think that whilst I was never elected to the Houses of Parliament, I did have to sit next to some pretty unsavoury characters who were taking money from some pretty unsavoury organisations. I know it's a dirty game. There are very few good ones. On the whole, don't drink the Kool-Aid.
6: Hi, this is Joe Lombardo. I'm with Bethlehem Neighbors for Peace and United National Anti-War Coalition. Unfortunately, we're moving out of the area of Capital District down to Pennsylvania, and we'll be working with peace groups there. And if we don't find a peace group, we will start it. The world is changing very fast. U.S. imperialism is in real trouble. Iran is changing the whole landscape of the world, and I think things are going to be changing much for the better throughout the world, even though it is a difficult time for all of us. So we all need to keep up the struggle and fight for peace.
2: And for those of us still here in the Capital District, what should the peace community be doing at this point?
6: Well, I think Iran is a very key issue right now. I think there's no way out for Trump, and we should make sure that there's no way out. We should. 66% of the population is against what he's doing in Iran, so that's a great atmosphere for us to build a movement. I think that was one of the areas. There's many, many other areas relating to the wars at home, like with ICE, with the data centers, the war in Ukraine, and many, many other things.
2: What about Cuba and Venezuela?
6: And Cuba and Venezuela are very, very big things. I'm very frightened that they're going to try to totally destroy Cuba. They have no electricity. They have no food. And Trump is trying to siege them. He's trying to do in Cuba what Israel has done in Palestine. And we really have to support Cuba at this moment.
2: And is one of those things trying to get beachfront real estate for Trump Towers?
6: No. I think all the corruption that Trump has done, including these beachfront real estates in Gaza and so forth, are all signs of corruption. This is the most openly corrupt administration that we have ever seen. I think people's consciousness is changing because they're starting to understand it, that this great democracy, which we called the United States, is not such a great democracy, and we have to look for change.
2: And people want more information about United National Anti-War Coalition. They have a website?
6: UNACPeace.org, UNACPeace.org, or BethlehemNeighborsForPeace.org are the two websites.
2: And this has been Mark Dunlay for the Hudson Mohawk Magazine.
7: So somewhat pleasantly, Trump is saying that the situation with Iran is going so well that maybe someday we'll begin talking to them again. Meanwhile, he is making overtures to North Korea and scaling back military exercises in South Korea, which has thrown that government into a lot of confusion. And Meanwhile, Israel has bombed northern Syria because they don't want Turkey, who apparently is not good friends with Israel, to move into northern Syria. So that all goes around and around. For those of you just tuning in, I'm Mark Dunley.
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1: In this week's On the Brink, Rosemary Armeo and Jay Jochnowitz talk with a salon audience about the value of trying to talk with friends and relatives with different political ideas, even when it's maddening, and Trump's corruption.
8: Can I bring up a topic I want to hear you talk about? And that's Max Miller, the congressman from Ohio. That case fascinates me. He is the, do you know who I'm talking about? He's the Ohio congressman. He was married to Emily Moreno, whose father is the senator from Ohio. And she has accused him in a very bitter divorce and a custody battle of holding a gun to her head, of strangling her, and of actually breaking their two-year-old daughter's collarbone. Mm-hmm. He has denied it all. Police have found that there's not credible evidence to bring a case. He says, well, that means I'm innocent because the cops didn't bring a charge. And he refused, despite Senator Moreno's belated but call to step aside. He stayed in the race, so he's running for re-election. Yeah. And there is a real difference between the way Democrats treat people who are in scandal and the way Republicans do. And apparently domestic abuse and possible child abuse are not a big deal for the Republicans.
9: Yeah, it's so weird. Yeah. Well, the guy Plattner, you know, being booted out of the main race.
8: Yes.
9: For you know, essentially, it's in the same orbit of abuse. Not a wife in this case, but former girlfriends. I mean, I don't know what to do with that. It's like your party should stay as clean as they can,
8: right.
9: And they should discipline themselves. They should throw out people or take them out of races when they need to. The fact that Republicans won't do it, and the fact that there's no consequence for not doing it, I think that's just one more symptom of the situation. It's one more thing that points to exactly what you said. What ultimately matters is November.
10: I think it's interesting that when you look at local websites like WTEN or, you know, local TV stations, when they report some criminal who's done a terrible thing, wife abuse or child abuse or something, all of these people come on there and they are quick. They should be strung up. They should be, tortured. They should be killed. I'm not in favor of that, but I'm not arguing that point. But I wonder how many of those same people who are ready to string up the neighbor or the local guy who did something bad, they give politicians a pass.
8: Right.
11: That's why I remind Republicans, every time I call them, I remind them that it was Republicans who found a backbone and marched into the Oval Office and told Nixon he had to leave or they were going to remove him. And I keep reminding them that they have the power to end all this. It's not going anywhere, but it makes me feel good to call them up and to remind them that they have an obligation to police their own.
12: But J.D. Vance has now said that Watergate would...
11: Oh, I know. He's trying to soften it. He's trying to soften it all up because this administration has done so much worse. He's trying to make that... And he's compared to this administration, that was... just a blip. It was illegal, it was immoral, and it was wrong, and the Republicans did the right thing. They were capable of doing the right thing back then. Now I don't...
8: Another instance of why I think Trump is the symptom,
11: yes,
8: and more than just a symptom, excuse me, because he has no shame.
11: Yeah.
8: Nixon had shame. He was horrible. He was corrupt, but he had shame. And Trump does not.
9: How can I monetize this?
11: Look, that has filtered down to his
8: Miller. It's Max Miller's doing the same thing.
11: Supporters have no shame either. Republican supporters have no shame. So we have, it's more than what happened with Nixon. That's ancient history, and nobody in the Republican Party cares about that at all anymore.
8: Right.
11: It's here and now, and what's in it for me, and how do I keep power? That's for Congress people. But even, everyday Republicans, I just have such a hard time understanding how they have accepted every single thing. The people that I know, before Trump, if a president came out and did that horrible thing with the disabled reporter, they would have been horrified.
8: That's ancient history, but
12: it didn't matter. You see, that's the point. It should have mattered, and it didn't. And that was the beginning of the things that didn't matter.
11: But what I'm saying is that the people that I know, I would have told you 100% that it

0: Thank you so much.
1: Okay.
0: But you know that the I can watch it for 5 minutes and I get the same thing.
1: I encourage you to try to watch it for longer if you can.
0: I spent 20 years of my life listening to talk radio. I don't need to do this anymore.
1: I think there are lessons to be learned about how to make a difference. Say what you're going to say, because then I want to ask Rosemary, what would the Republicans have had to do to get him out? Miller, what could they have done to get him out? Because to me, that's just another insane.
2: The same thing we did with Al Franken. You put pressure on them to get out.
1: But it didn't work. Well, nobody was
2: really... It did work with Democrats.
1: It always works. Finish what you're
0: going to
1: say.
0: So the reason I don't need to do it anymore after a long period of time of listening to this stuff is that I can turn it on for 5 minutes, and it's the same thing. What's extraordinary about it is that it is a constant reinforcement of the very things you're talking about, that it's not just the people who live in a bubble. It's that that bubble is perpetuating it over and over and over, every minute of every day, unless they turn to sports, maybe.
1: Station, as a former broadcaster, I can tell you, you know this, the ratings, take all the cable news networks, they surpass all of them. There are more people for whom that is their main news source.
0: And it's on all the time.
1: But think about that. That's how most of the people are getting their information. Yes. And so when he says, oh, let's just dismiss that, that's fake news. The elections, they're corrupt. But when you hear that message over and over again, you can turn it off.
3: Jay, I have a question for you. Two-part question. Where are all the journalists who were left on Air Force One? I haven't seen any of them speak up. Number one. Number two, was it really a credible threat? Or was it a stunt?
0: The reporting suggested it was a questionable threat.
2: The CIA says, on the other hand,
0: you know, when you... If they were wrong, if the CIA was wrong on it?
1: You can't take the chance.
3: Well, did the CIA really say it? I mean, that's the other thing. I heard a program where someone was talking about that Iran would never have made a threat like that. Mm-hmm. And for all sorts of reasons I can't go into. But so was it really a threat?
0: Or was it
3: a big stunt?
0: The most credible thing, I don't even think it was a stunt. I think the most credible thing was, that, remember, they got the tip from Mossad.
1: Right.
0: They got the tip from Israel.
3: Okay. Right.
0: So Israel...
3: Okay. Okay,
0: that makes sense. Get on the good side.
2: I have to disagree because I know it came from Mossad, but Netanyahu is involved with Mossad.
0: Well, yeah.
2: And he wants Trump to be afraid, and Trump is terrified, and it plays to his ego. I'm the most transformational president in the history of the world, and therefore they're after me, and there was a credible threat. He was really afraid. However, despite the fact that I think that he's a coward and didn't ever really be in the military himself, I don't blame him for wanting to get off the plane. I don't see anything wrong with any of that. And if the CIA or the Secret Service thought putting him on a catering cart and shuttling him off was fine, and the journalist's job is to accept the threat. You accept the access to the president, and that means you accept the threat. I would be pissed if I were Marco Rubio.
0: But the other point, though, is that, you know, why did this come up in the first place? I think that's fascinating. That's the point that we didn't even bring it up.
2: Yeah. He brought this on himself. If he had been on Air Force One, we would never have had this problem. Yeah. But he wanted to be on his little corruption plane from Qatar, and that was not ready. And he lied about all of it, all of that.
4: Well, to be honest, I can't say I heard a lot about how to talk to people about Trump and have them listen if they have different values. I guess my only solution would be tell them to tune in to the Hudson Mohawk magazine to get the truth rather than turning on Fox News. But that was Rosemary Romero and Jay Drochnowitz with another edition of Beyond the Brink.
5: Black August was started in the 1970s by incarcerated men, marking the long fight for black liberation. We air a piece from last year where Jamaica Miles of All of Us talked with Patrick Stevens to discuss the value of fasting.
6: Welcome to our latest episode, our Black August series, week two study will be the conversation. I'm super excited. Not only do I get to have a conversation back in the office with all the fancy stuff, right? But I get to sit here with my friend, Dr. Deidre Hill Butler.
7: Yeah.
6: I just call her

0: Deidre. But it is Dr. Deidre Hill Butler, a full professor at Union College, the only Black woman who is a full professor at Union College. So we still got work to do, y'all. But I'm very much looking forward to the conversation that we're going to have, talking about why we should know our history if we're trying to create change. Why is it important for us to know the stories of Black resistance, of Black liberation? Why is it not taught in our schools? Why is it not part of our core curriculum, in the books that our children have? Let's jump into it. Real simple question. Why is it important for us to study our history, and what does that actually look like in application?
1: Okay. I consider myself a Christian woman. And I lean on the revolutionary word of Jesus Christ in regards to study, ponder, think about, strategize your moves and what you're doing and your way in the world and how you can connect and impact and be with others. And we're all here for a purpose and a reason. Yeah. Life should not be taken for granted, and community should not be taken for granted, and we need to work on that. We need to work on our communities, our relationships with our partners, our children, our elders. We need to show each other some respect, especially in this time period. So I consider reading an old book to get new ideas. I think history isn't the past, it's the present, because nothing is new under the sun. Power structures may have different names and labels, but I'm a Marxist at heart. I mean, there's a struggle between those who have and those who have left.
0: Mm-hmm.
1: And I think studying, literacy, reading a book, being in communion with others of like mind, and some who don't have the like mind, so you can learn from them as well and take those nuggets, are important. So I study to show myself to be approved, because I know that there's a reason why I'm here in this place in this time. I came to Schenectady 24 years ago this month, in the month of August.
0: In the month of August, Black August.
1: Black August.
0: Yep.
1: And I came because I decided to say yes to the job proposal at Union College. Didn't know how to say the word Schenectady. It took a good year to get that going, and came into a foreign space. I'm originally from Massachusetts, and I brought my family. So I have a partner, and I had two bonus sons, and just navigating the schools and navigating, finding neighborhoods to live. We found ourselves joining a historic Black church,
0: mm-hmm.
1: with all its problems, with criticisms of saying that the Black church is dead and that type of thing. There was community there.
0: Mm-hmm.
1: And Bible study was important, and Sunday school was important. So reading the word and trying to make it contextual was important, or is important. And also, in my job, it's not a job, it's a vocation. What I do, I teach Black life and culture. I talk about how we come together in institutions, building churches, building schools, everything, through theater, through the arts, through music, through tech. It's in my DNA. I'm a child of educators, and I feel giving back is really moving forward. I'm an Afrofuturist as well. You need to know your history to be able to cleave to it, to create and reimagine new ways of building together. Because frankly, right now, kind of tough out here.
0: Yeah.
1: And I think isolation is a tool that destroys your psyche, and your sense of self. I mean, as a sociologist, we talk about the generalized other. I mean, you learn who you are by who you're around. Your reflection back to you. That's why as a baby, your mother's talking to you and nursing you, you're building bonds with her. Hopefully you're around people that care and nurture you, and so you build a stronger sense of self. And if that's not happening in the family, or if it's not happening in the school or other places, that's it makes you feel less than. And I want to combat that. So.
0: And you do.
1: And you do. I try.
0: You absolutely do. No, there's no try.
1: I try. In different ways.
0: Yes, she does. But I mean, one of the things I'm hearing is the importance of study is one, that reflection, right? To know yourself, to know your people, mm-hmm. to know your own history. Like your mother who is holding you, you know that this person is you. And you already mentioned our schools, right? That,
1: yes.
0: You know, in our schools, what is it that our children see? And I mean all children, not just Black and brown children, but if all children only see one part of history and it's written a very particular way and it erases us or it minimizes us, especially Black folk, then it's creating, let's just say, horrible things. I do appreciate that we already got folks in the chat commenting, asking questions. What up, Brian, Justice? There's a bunch of folks that are here with us today. Glad to see you. Brian asked, who is to be the gatekeepers or narrators of history in the face of its erasure?
1: Mm.
0: He always asks the question.
1: No, that's a great question. I think it goes back to us. I think your beloved, your family, that's what we did post Reconstruction in America. We created our own schools, libraries, community institutions that sustained us. We didn't ask the public to fortify that. I think we need to get back to that and go back to building institutions that will support us, that are bedrocked in our relationships with our families. And just reading, yeah. Listening to music together, attending events together. Even though I totally understand that some of our families may be sites of abuse and harm, but the families of choice, of
0: right.
1: those who will cultivate you, nurture you, and support you. It's not about biological ties, about who is there. So I think we should stop looking outward and looking inward in places that in spaces that nurture you. I'm kind of old school. I think the church is a place to do that. I think the mosque is a place to do that. I think public libraries are spaces that we can use and we can fortify. Even though there's challenges here at our local libraries, to have them have more diverse places, spaces, and even have employees that look like the communities mm-hmm. that they serve. I feel it's our responsibility. I don't want to blame externally. I want to say, you know, what am I doing to help in the face of this erasure? Because it's happening. So it's not taught in your schools. Well, let's start Saturday schools. We have our
0: Saturday
1: Jewish
0: programs.
1: Right. our Jewish sisters and brothers, they have Hebrew schools for their kids. There's South Korean schools with different cultural groups set up and
0: you
1: have the same thing. When I was in college, a long time ago, at Oberlin College in Ohio, we had a Saturday school for the kids in the town, and they came and we taught Kiswahili and read poetry and did different games that featured different Black leaders. Just because we knew they weren't doing that in the school.
2: Well, this archive pews is a little bit different to what we described, but it was about Black August with Jamaica Miles from all of us. And she was talking with Professor Butler from Union College. This took place a year ago.
3: This September will be the 25th anniversary of 9/11. The Hudson Mohawk Magazine itself first aired on September 11th, 2017. One of the guests that night was attorney Kathy Manley, who had helped defend Yasif Arif and Mohammed Hossein after their 2004 arrest in the notorious FBI pizza loan sting, which targeted Muslims post 9/11. From our archives, we air a 2022 interview with her to promote the showing of the film Witness at the Sanctuary.
2: We're talking with Kathy Manley, who is the legal director of the Coalition for Civil Freedom, and she was also an attorney in the case involving Yasim Arif and Mohammed Hossein. Basically, many people would say were framed after 9/11 on a so-called terrorist financing scheme, spent 15 years or so in prison. The Sanctuary is hosting screening of a new film, Witness, on Friday, June 17th from 7 to 10 p.m. I believe Kathy is one of the panelists that will be discussing the film. So, you know, Kathy, why don't you just sort of briefly, you know, outline what your involvement was, you know, with this case as an attorney?
4: Sure, Mark. Thanks for having me. So back in 2004, I was working for Terry Kinlan as an associate attorney. And he was assigned to represent Yasin Arif. And in the beginning, I realized this is kind of an unusual, crazy case, but I didn't know that he was actually totally innocent in the very beginning. I didn't realize that. And it took me a while looking through all the evidence because it's very confusing. But gradually, I started to realize that he actually did nothing wrong at all. And it was a sting operation. You know, the informant would say things on the tape and was supposed to let Yasin know that this was illegal, this loan to Mohammed Hossein, the co-defendant, who also didn't understand what he was supposed to understand in order to be convicted. Because the sting operation, it's supposed to be that these guys are trying to do something illegal, but they weren't really, especially Yasin had no idea. He was just witnessing this loan. And without going into all of that, because it would take, you know, I could talk about it for days and weeks, but we're not going to do that. You can watch the movie on the 17th. But I realized he was totally innocent. And, you know, at some point, I think the government realized that. And so then they framed two innocent people. They knew Mohammed Hossein had no desire in supporting terrorism. For some reason, they thought Yasin did, and this was just their way to catch him, even though he wasn't doing anything. And they thought he was somebody else, actually, who was killed in 2010. But so anyway, it was two totally innocent people that got entrapped. Well, Mohammed got entrapped. Yasin didn't even have any idea anything illegal was going on. And we fought it as hard as we could. Terry Kinlan, the lead attorney, another attorney he worked with on the trial, myself and Steve Downs in the background doing a lot of research and various other things that you do to support the trial, and a lot of motions and things like that. But unfortunately, they both got convicted. And then we did a lot of preparation for sentencing. I think we got the sentence down from, I think it would have been 30 years. We showed there was so much support for these guys in the community. And they ended up both getting 15 years, which is still completely outrageous, but at least they're out now. And then I was the main person doing the appeal, and we kept trying and trying, and there was no way we ever won anything, even when we had new evidence showing it was a mistaken identity in the very beginning when they targeted Yasin. The federal law on habeas petitions after you do a direct appeal is so bad. I'm not going to even go into that because there's not time, but it was so bad. Anyway, yeah, so yeah. Eventually they got out, though. Thank God, you know.
2: Yeah, I believe they actually were found innocent, what was described as the most serious charges. And I also remember a woman I was working with in the peace movement at that time, and she was actually from Iraq. She was a school teacher over in Able Park, and she was quite upset that these gentlemen had been allegedly doing this and went to their initial arraignment to basically harangue them a bit afterwards. And she came back and just said, they are totally innocent. And, you know, listening to the government,
5: misinterpret particular words in our language. It's just astounding that this has gotten to this type of level. So what was your role with this movie, or how did that go?
4: So, yeah, oh, and I think you were referring to maybe Mae Safar. She ended up starting, or maybe somebody else, but she ended up starting the Muslim Solidarity Committee along with Kathy Callan right after they got convicted. And I think you were around then, and you were definitely part of this whole thing. That, you know, we did a lot of support for sentencing with that group, and we did a lot of advocacy. But the movie, so Masood Haque, he's an emergency room physician who had done a prior movie about the case of Ansar Mahmood. And maybe other prior movies, but he, you know, got in touch with us, started working on this movie way back, maybe 12 years ago. I don't even know, a long time ago. We worked with him, and then he would kind of go back to working in the ER to raise more money. And then he would come back, and he changed it. He put so much of himself and his heart into this project over all these years. He actually changed it drastically many times. And the way it ended up being was, you know, after they were released, he decided, now I can talk to them directly since they're no longer in prison. There was no way he could do that before. The prison wouldn't allow it. So he actually has extensive interviews with both Yasin and Muhammad in this movie, which I hope people can see on the 17th at the sanctuary, and lets them tell the story in their own words, which was wonderful. So I'm glad he waited. I mean, it took forever, but it ended up being really good that way, that he could get their voices directly into it.
5: Now, one of the several, you know, co-sponsors of this film screening is a group that you've started, or at least the legal director, you know, the Coalition for Civil Freedom. You know, what are they doing?
4: Yeah, so it's really interesting how that group got started. After Yasin and Muhammad's case, and we had the Muslim Solidarity Committee, and we were, you know, working on the sentencing and then the appeal. But after the sentencing, we also started looking to see, we thought this is like the only case like this. And we wanted to look at other cases to show how they were really terrorists and Yasin wasn't, you know, to argue for the appeal. But then we discovered, wait a minute, this is not the only case like this. There's actually a bunch of other cases where they're all a little bit different, but where Muslims after 9/11 were really, really unfairly convicted. And Steve Downs came up with the phrase preemptive prosecution. They were preemptively prosecuted to prevent the possibility of them ever doing something if the government was suspicious of them in any way. So these were really a lot of wrongful convictions we discovered. And we started Project Salaam to try to work with other people in other cases to advocate for these cases kind of in the Northeast. We had a case out of Syracuse, a case out of New York City, Dr. Dafir in Syracuse, Hashmi case in New York City. And then in 2010, when we were at the founding conference for UNAC, the peace group, which was in Albany, we got this mysterious invitation from this guy named Ali, who said, my dad, who's Sami Al-Arian, wants you, that would be Steve Downs and myself, to come meet him in his house because he wants to talk about these cases and he wants to help form an organization, a national organization to deal with this. And we were intrigued, but we were like, why do we have to go down there? Well, he's under house arrest because he was charged in one of these really unfair cases. He won at trial. He didn't get convicted of anything, got acquitted of all the major charges that they were trying to frame him on. He's Palestinian. They had, I don't even want to talk about his case because that's another, I don't have time, but he was totally innocent. And, but he was still going to be deported. And anyway, he was under house arrest for a while. The government was still going after him really hard, even after he got acquitted and he had a couple minor charges there was a mistrial on. So he was under house arrest at the time in 2010 when we were invited to go down there. Oh, sorry. So yeah, we went down there. We met with him and a whole bunch of other people, and we formed the Coalition for Civil Freedoms, which we have family conferences with the family members of people in these cases, and we work with the prisoners, and we do legal work, compassionate release motions. We got three people released on compassionate release, and we're working on a bunch more. So we're doing a lot of stuff and we could use a lot more support for our pen pal program and money that we give the prisoners and money for our legal work and everything else.
5: So we've been talking with Kathy Manley, Coalition for Civil Freedoms. 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You can check out mediasanctuary.org for more details. And this has been Mark Dunley for the Hudson Mohawk Magazine.
2: That, of course, is an archive piece that movie was shown 5 years ago. The informant that trapped Yasin Aref and Mohammed Hossein a year after this interview turned out to be the owner of the limousine that resulted in the deaths of 20 people in Schoharie.
3: And that's our show. We hope you've enjoyed this episode of Hudson Mohawk Magazine. I'm Joan Eason.
2: And I'm Mark Dunley. I want to thank Joan for not only being an engineer tonight, but also being a co-host, and all our other volunteers who made today's episode possible, Jamaica Miles, Rosemary Armeo, and Ben O'Green.
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3: Hello, and welcome to the Hudson Mohawk Magazine, broadcasting from the Sanctuary for Independent Media on the unceded homelands of the Mohican people in Troy, New York. I'm Joan Eason.
4: And I'm Mark Dunley. Today on the Hudson Mohawk Magazine, we start off with Environmental Advocates' annual legislative scorecard. Then we have a report from the Going Away Party for two area peace stalwarts, Joe Lombardo and Pippa Badalati. Later on The Brink explores how to talk to loved ones when there are differences of opinions about President Trump. At that, we have two segments from our archives. We hear about the value of fasting as part of Black August. And we finish up with a piece as we come into the 25th anniversary of 9/11. We hear about the prosecution that took place shortly after that of Yasin Arif and Mohammed Hossein in Albany, the so-called Pizzagate. But first, headlines.
3: The biggest freshman class in the history of University of Albany arrived this week. With 3,500 students, it's up 20% from last year.
4: Developers are seeking to build a new 120-room hotel, a 128-unit apartment complex with over five buildings, and thousands of square feet of new retail space on South Broadway and Saratoga Springs. However, Sustainable Saratoga has opposed the plans, expressing concerns over the area losing its character.
3: The city of Saratoga Springs launched the Garage Gallery, a new public art initiative at Putnam Parking Garage. It will feature artwork by local artists and Saratoga Springs High School students. The overhead gallery will feature a series of original mural panels suspended from the overhead crossbeams of the garage's lower parking level. Up to 14 local artists will be selected.
4: The Albany Common Council has passed legislation to fix the city's police discipline arbitration process. It comes after a state judge ruled that the city's previous policy was too vague. However, city officials still have a lot of work to do before an arbitrator can actually begin to hear police discipline cases.
3: The Schenectady City Council is developing legislation to regulate e-bikes and scooters. The action comes weeks after police made 8 arrests, gave out 47 tickets, and seized 31 bikes and other personal transportation devices in a traffic enforcement crackdown.
4: A man and a woman were found dead at the loss at Harmony Mills apartment complex on North Mohawk Street in Cohoes in an apparent murder-suicide Tuesday afternoon.
3: A groundbreaking ceremony was held Tuesday at 34 Hill Street to celebrate the beginning of construction on a new open community space in Troy's Little Italy neighborhood. With $500,000 in state funding, the new piazza will include a bocce ball court, a dog run, an interactive sprinkler feature, and space for pop-up events and socializing.
4: And that's it for headlines.
3: 2026 was a bad year for the environment at the state capitol. In our first segment, Mark talks with environmental advocates about their annual legislative scorecard.
4: We're joined by Vanessa Fajan-Turner, who's the Executive Director of Environmental Advocates in New York, and they have just released their annual scorecard of the state legislature on key issues. They also do analyze the environmental actions of Governor Hochul, stating that it's been two steps back and one step forward. They note that the governor led the charge to weaken New York's climate law. The governor and the legislature together ran one of the least transparent budget processes in recent memory. And the assembly continued to punt on bills that would rein in our package and waste crisis, remove toxic forever chemicals, i.e. PFAS, from everyday products, and replace dangerous lead pipes that supply drinking water to our homes. But they claim or say that the news is not all bad. Governor Hochul and lawmakers appropriated $1 billion of climate solutions through the Sustainable Future Fund, continued to invest in clean drinking water infrastructure, and supported the Environmental Protection Fund. So how is that governor doing? Doesn't it seem pretty mixed?
5: Well, I think there's no way, as you say, to sugarcoat this, that we lost a lot of ground this session. Governor Hochul did press forward major rollbacks. And I think it's always important to look at this in the guise of what an alternative could have been. There are a lot of things going for New York right now and a lot of reasons to take a different tact and a road not traveled that New York missed out on. With the Trump administration leading in D.C. on all sorts of destructions of our environmental protections and climate action, states do have to hold the line. This is something we say over and over again. With energy prices surging because of fossil fuel prices skyrocketing, this is a moment to try and invest in our renewable future. These are not decisions that Governor Hochul led on. As you say, there are some silver linings, but we are in a state where we think this year, and our scorecard reflects this, has seen more losses than major advances for environmental policy in New York State.
4: Well, we'll turn into the legislature. Anna Kelly, some remember, got the highest in the assembly. The Speaker Hastie was down there at 64, compared to 89 for Senate Majority Leader Andrew Stewart Cousins. And in the Capital District, Phil Steck scored the highest assembly member with 83, while Romero and McDonald's were in the mid-70s, along with Dee Dee Barrett from Columbia County. Senator Fahey got a 94, while Republican Jake Chance be a little bit surprised, 71, while Senator Tedesco was only at 43. So how do you compile these scores for the legislators? And you know, what would you like to say about anything in the Capital District if this stands out at all?
5: The way we compile the scores is that we give, we track every bill that we memo in support of that an elected official sponsors or co-sponsors, and then we track how they voted on it. If they voted in favor of the bills we support, and if they voted to oppose bills we oppose. This year, environmental advocates did something we've never done before in order to recognize the significance of the rollbacks to the climate law, because the climate law was rolled back as part of the budget bill, which is a massive document and a vote that entails many priorities for many groups, including environmental priorities. And so we actually assigned 3 points of this score to lawmakers who used their public platform to speak out about the attacks on the climate bill writ large, even if they couldn't vote against the budget. And in that vein, it's interesting to see that there are, you know, in the 30s of actual lawmakers who spoke, used their platforms to criticize what was happening to the climate law out of 213 lawmakers. And I think that's something that we would love to have seen more of. But it's the first time we're scoring anything other than votes and co-sponsorship. We do that because lawmakers can do one thing that we mere mortals outside of the legislature cannot. They can vote for things that impact our daily lives. They also have public platforms that people pay attention to. And in that vein, you know, that's what we are tracking with this scorecard. And that's what we want to put in the hands of all of you so that you can know what it is your representatives are doing.
4: So, you know, one of the things you point out was this is a pretty non-transparent budget process. And I've been doing this for more than half a century at this point. And just when you think it can't get much worse, it does. And, you know, it's not only now that they leave earlier than they used to, basically early June, but when they passed the budget in May, there's only a couple of weeks left. And I always say I don't think many assembly members in particular, because they deserve some problems with Speaker Hastie, I don't think they ever, you know, run on the campaign promise if elected. I plan to keep my mouth shut and do whatever it's going to do. How do you resolve this sort of, the budget process, partly driven by the governor, but the lack of transparency in the legislature, particularly in the assembly? How do you make rank and file members stand up and say, wait a minute, this is broken. I need to do something for my constituents, and this is not working for them?
5: This is, I think, the critical question coming out of this year. I think one of the things we are urging people to do is look up your elected officials on our website, eany.org, and reach out to them and see if they use their platform, their public platform, to speak out and post concerns about what was happening behind closed doors with the climate law, and let them know if this is something you want them to do more of. Ask them what they plan to be raising next year. We need them to know that it matters to us, that they don't take this line down, so to speak. I think it's also worth noting that the speaker's score this year is lower than the average for his colleagues. And I think that means that there is something reflected in this scorecard about participating in deals that aren't going along with the public or environmental interest in the same way. There are a lot of things that should be done in much greater transparency. The speaker and the leader themselves always say no policy in the budget. That is a line we use because the budget is largely negotiated without subject matter experts in the room, not just behind closed doors. We want to have the benefit of technical expertise, scientific knowledge on our side and at the table when we are making policy and the laws that will impact all of us across the state. When that is absent, because our leaders are making political transactions and compromises, we don't know what is being cost. And so keeping policy out of budgets going forward is going to be a really important part of this.
4: So we only have about a minute left. Are there any particular key bills we haven't talked about from the legislative session that you want to highlight? And once again, if people want to read the scorecard, how best to do that?
5: Well, I think another example about how far short we fell this session is that only in the assembly, zero of the four super bills that environmental advocates, along with its Green Council members, identified as priority bills, were brought to the assembly floor for a vote. One of these was PREA, the Packaging Reduction and Recycling Infrastructure Act, which had 77 co-sponsors this session, a majority, and only 76 votes needed to pass, and had zero votes in the assembly. The Senate, by comparison, passed two of four super bills, but still, we are seeing a real sort of dearth of action on key environmental priorities. There are important advances that have been made in terms of continued investment in clean water, an essential thing in action in the era of Trump, eany.org.
4: And we've been talking with Vanessa Fajon Turner of Environmental Advocates, and this has been Mark Dunley for the Hudson Mohawk Magazine. I will note that Climate Can't Wait does put out an annual scorecard for the governor. She didn't do too well last year. But they'll be out probably sometime this fall. And in one key issue, the legislature did pass a moratorium on data centers in New York State. The governor did issue a more limited executive order, but people are waiting to see whether or not she will sign that. In fact, there'll be a rally at Albany City Hall on Thursday, August 27th at 10 a.m. to convince the governor to sign it.
3: For our peace segment, Mark filed this report from a going-away party for area peace activists Joe Lombardo and Pippa Bartolotti.
4: On Sunday, August 16th, Bethlehem Neighbors of Peace organized a going-away party from two of the peace icons of the Capital District, one being Joe Lombardo, co-founded Bethlehem's Neighbors for Peace and also the United National Anti-War Coalition, and his wife, Pippa Bartoletti, who was active with the Green Party in Wales and has moved to Bethlehem at least part-time with Joe, and they are departing the area, but it was a big collection of peace activists here in the Capital District, so we caught up with a few of them.
0: I'm ready. My name is Max Grieshaber, and I used to live in Columbia County, and I work with the Muslim Solidarity Committee out of Albany, and also the Muslim Solidarity Committee in Columbia County as well. I no longer live there, but that's where I live.
4: And there was a gentleman arrested, I believe, a pizza operator for looking at a reservoir after 9/11, and he didn't get treated too well, if I remember.
0: No, the truth is, Ansar was just enjoying the day. He delivered pizza on this road going up to the hill, up the mountain. So he went up there, delivered it, pizza, and got talking to the person he delivered pizza to, how it was a beautiful fall day, and the foliage was terrific. It was one of those spectacular fall days. The owner of that house said, hey, go on up. Go up the top of the hill up there. You get a much better view than you have down here. And you can see across the Hudson and look to the west, which he did. He totally enjoyed it. He took some pictures. And then he saw a man standing there. It just had quit work. And he asked him to come over and take my picture, would you? So he took my picture in front of the scenery, which he did. And they got to be friends. And eventually they took a picture of the water treatment facility operator and Ansar in front of the gate. Okay, that was the crime. There was no crime there. The guy just went home, and he got nervous. He said, oh, my gosh, I just had my picture taken with a Muslim guy in front of a water treatment facility plant here in Hudson, and he was worried, so he reported him. And that was unfortunate for Ansar because he was then persecuted for years and was deported ultimately by Condoleezza Rice.
4: And so he's back in Pakistan at this point? Or
0: yes, that's right. So what happened to Ansar is we fought, and we fought, and we fought. And the FBI pulled off a lot of silly tricks, which they always do. And they accused him of being a terrorist, so he didn't fall under the regular guidelines for justice. And justice is not to be served anywhere, let alone under those conditions, being Muslim and so forth. So he was displaced from his job. His friends got deported, and he hung on for a while, mostly because we fought for him. He wound up in Batavia as a group. We shut down Batavia several times and made an issue of it, all for naught. We actually won in our courts here. It was sort of a moot decision. They couldn't come to a conclusion because the government was wanting to prosecute, but they couldn't. They had no more leeway to do so. At that time, the laws were not yet changed as they are today, with the Homeland Security and the like. And we also got a positive decision from the International Court of Justice in Geneva saying that Ansar needed to be reviewed because it was totally incorrect. So the administration got in a hurry, and Condoleezza Rice came.
4: Condoleezza Rice was Secretary of State under Bush?
0: Yes, you're right. And so Condoleezza Rice came, met with Ansar and the ambassador of Pakistan. So she never met with Ansar himself. She saw him, and he saw her, but they did not ever speak. She spoke only with the ambassador behind closed door. And the ambassador related to us after the meeting that the only thing Condoleezza wanted to know was, how much is this guy worth to you? That was her question. And, of course, the ambassador hardly knew him. He just knew him as a Pakistani guy what didn't enjoy any justice here in the States, and what could he do about it? And there was nothing for him to do. And so Ansar was deported. The only thing we actually gained for Ansar, he got to ride home. He got to ride home on a passenger plane without being shackled like a tourist, and arrive back in Pakistan as an honorable person. Had he not been, he would have arrived back anywhere, who knows where, but maybe Pakistan, in shackles. Because many, many people were deported from Batavia in shackles, flight after flight after flight. Most people will not believe how many people were deported back in 2003, 2004, 2005, primarily Muslims, but an awful lot of minorities as well were deported at that time to any place, to Nigeria, to Somalia. They deported lots of them to Somalia. They didn't know where they were going. They just dropped them off. Mm-hmm. The Maori, they deported lots of Maui, and also to Romania, and they reported people any place. It was ridiculous. So anyway, that's basically the story of Ansar. People went over to see him. I think, I know Susan Davies did. Oh, Yeah, the mayor of Olive, Jim. Jim went over there, and Susan, another fellow from Pakistan, went over there. And they met with Ansar, and Ansar was okay. His family was okay. But unfortunately, he was one of the first to be arrested, not the first to be deported. But he had a promising future in this country, and it was just taken from him.
6: Hi, I'm Pippa Barton-Lotti, Bethlehem Neighbours for Peace, UNAC, and Global Women United for Peace against NATO.
4: And as you may be departing the Capital District in the near term, what is your message for peace here for Capital District residents?
6: Don't listen to the politicians. Don't listen to the corporatists. They are not on your side. They are not on the side of peace. They're only on the side of money. And the money that they want is yours. So don't listen to any of them. Form your own networks. Get rid of capitalism. Bring in whatever form of socialism is going to work for your country and your area. And that way, we might get some justice. We might start being able to control the worst of climate change. But we might also get to live.
4: But you sometimes seem to run for office in Wales as a Green. So you try to become a politician to a certain extent.
6: Absolutely. That's how I can say what I just said, because you don't keep particularly good company when you're in politics. Excuse me. I think that whilst I was never elected to the Houses of Parliament, I did have to sit next to some pretty unsavoury characters who were taking money from some pretty unsavoury organisations. I know it's a dirty game. There are very few good ones. On the whole, don't drink the Kool-Aid.
7: Hi, this is Joe Lombardo. I'm with Bethlehem Neighbors for Peace and United National Anti-War Coalition. Unfortunately, we're moving out of the area of Capital District down to Pennsylvania, and we'll be working with peace groups there. And if we don't find a peace group, we will start it. The world is changing very fast. U.S. imperialism is in real trouble. Iran is changing the whole landscape of the world, and I think things are going to be changing much for the better throughout the world, even though it is a difficult time for all of us. So we all need to keep up the struggle and fight for peace.
4: And for those of us still here in the Capital District, what should the peace community be doing at this point?
7: Well, I think Iran is a very key issue right now. I think there's no way out for Trump, and we should make sure that there's no way out. We should 66% of the population is against what he's doing in Iran. So that's a great atmosphere for us to build a movement. I think that was one of the areas. There's many, many other areas relating to the wars at home, like with ICE, with the data centers, the war in Ukraine, and many, many other things.
4: What about Cuba and Venezuela?
7: And Cuba and Venezuela are very, very big things. I'm very frightened that they're going to try to totally destroy Cuba. They have no electricity. They have no food. And Trump is trying to siege them. He's trying to do in Cuba what Israel has done in Palestine. And we really have to support Cuba at this moment.
4: And is one of those things trying to get beachfront real estate for Trump Towers?
7: No. I think all the corruption that Trump has done, including these beachfront real estates in Gaza and so forth, are all signs of corruption. This is the most openly corrupt administration that we have ever seen. I think people's consciousness is changing because they're starting to understand it, that this great democracy, which we call the United States, is not such a great democracy, and we have to look for change.
4: And people want more information about United National Anti-War Coalition, have a website?
7: UNACPeace.org, UNACPeace.org, or BethlehemNeighborsForPeace.org are the two websites.
4: And this has been Mark Dunley for the Hudson Mohawk Magazine.
8: So somewhat pleasantly, Trump is saying that the situation with Iran is going so well that maybe someday we'll begin talking to them again. Meanwhile, he is making overtures to North Korea and scaling back military exercise with South Korea, which has thrown that government into a lot of confusion. And Meanwhile, Israel has bombed northern Syria because they don't want Turkey, who apparently is not good friends with Israel, to move into northern Syria. So that all goes around and around. For those of you just tuning in, I'm Mark Dunley.
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3: In this week's On the Brink, Rosemary Armeo and Jay Jochnowitz talk with a salon audience about the value of trying to talk with friends and relatives with different political ideas, even when it's maddening, and Trump's corruption.
9: Can I bring up a topic I want to hear you talk about? And that's Max Miller, the congressman from Ohio. That case fascinates me. He is the, do you know who I'm talking about? He's the Ohio congressman. He was married to Emily Moreno, whose father is the senator from Ohio. And she has accused him in a very bitter divorce and a custody battle of holding a gun to her head, of strangling her, and of actually breaking their two-year-old daughter's collarbone. Mm-hmm. He has denied it all. Police have found that there's not credible evidence to bring a case. He says, well, that means I'm innocent because the cops didn't bring a charge. And he refused, despite Senator Moreno's belated but call to step aside. He stayed in the race, so he's running for re-election. Yeah. And there is a real difference between the way Democrats treat people who are in scandal and the way Republicans do. And apparently domestic abuse and possible child abuse are not a big deal for the Republicans.
10: It's so weird. The guy applied for, being booted out of the main race.
9: Yes.
10: For essentially, it's in the same orbit of abuse. Not a wife in this case, but former girlfriends. I don't know what to do with that. It's like your party should stay as clean as they can,
9: right.
10: And they should discipline themselves. They should throw out people or take them out of races when they need to. The fact that Republicans won't do it, and the fact that there's no consequence for not doing it, I think that's just one more symptom of the situation. It's one more thing that points to exactly what you said. What ultimately matters is November.
11: Right. I think it's interesting that when you look at local websites like the WTEN or local TV stations, when they report some criminal who's done a terrible thing, wife abuse or child abuse or something, all of these people come on there and they are quick. They should be strung up. They should be, tortured. They should be killed. I'm not in favor of that, but I'm not arguing that point. But I wonder how many of those same people who are ready to string up the neighbor who or the local guy who did something bad, they give politicians a pass.
12: Right. That's why I remind Republicans. Every time I call them, I remind them that it was Republicans who found the backbone and marched into the Oval Office and told Nixon he had to leave or they were going to remove him. And I keep reminding them that they have the power to end all this. It's not going anywhere, but it makes me feel good to call them up and to remind them that they have an obligation to police their own.
13: But J.D. Vance has now said that Watergate would...
12: Oh, I know. He's trying to solve it. He's trying to solve it all up because this administration has done so much worse. He's trying to make that... And compared to this administration, that was... just a blip. It was illegal, it was immoral, and it was wrong, and the Republicans did the right thing. They were capable of doing the right thing back then. Now I don't...
9: It's another instance of why I think Trump is the symptom,
12: yes.
9: And more than just a symptom, excuse me, because he has no shame.
12: Yeah.
9: Nixon had shame. He was horrible. He was corrupt, but he had shame.
12: That's true.
9: Trump does not. He just
12: Tough
9: says,
12: that's
14: I think everything is how can I monetize this?
11: That has filtered down to his to
9: Miller. It's Max Miller's doing the same thing.
12: Yeah.
11: But supporters have no shame either. Republican
9: right.
11: supporters have no shame. So we have. It's more than what happened with Nixon. That's ancient history, and nobody in the Republican Party cares about that at all anymore.
9: Right.
11: It's here and now, and what's in it for me, and how do I keep power? That's for the Congress people. But even, you know, everyday Republicans, I just have such a hard time understanding how they have accepted every single thing. The people that I know before Trump, if a president came out and did that horrible thing with the disabled reporter, they would have been horrified.
9: That's ancient history, too, now.
11: That's ancient history,
13: yeah. But it didn't matter. You see, that's the point. It should have mattered, and it didn't. And that was the beginning of the things that didn't matter.
11: But what
13: that's
11: I'm saying
13: true.
11: Is that
13: right.
11: the people that I know, I would have told you 100% that it would have mattered to them.
13: Yes.
11: Something has happened to them. They are not the same people that I know.
12: Because I do. They're uninformed, and they're thinking of this like a high school football game or something. It's our team versus their team, and they don't have to know what the teams are doing. They just have to know that this is the team I'm on. Ride or die, I'm on this team, and no depth of thought, no interest in following facts, just this is my team.
14: You've been watching Fox News, so you know
12: yes.
14: that this is
12: and
14: constant.
12: Jay, I'm doing it for you, so you don't have to.
14: Thank you so much.
12: Okay,
14: but you know that the... I can watch it for 5 minutes and I get the same thing.
13: I encourage you to try to watch it for longer if you can.
14: I spent 20 years of my life listening to talk radio.
13: I think there are lessons to be learned about how to make a difference. Say what you're going to say, because then I want to ask Rosemary, what would the Republicans have had to do to get him out, Miller? What could they have done to get him out? Because to me, that's just another insane.
9: The same thing we did with Al Franken. You put pressure on him to get out.
13: But it didn't work. Well, no.

0: source.
1: And it's on
0: and that's
1: all
0: out there
1: the time.
0: All the time. But, yes. but think time. About that. That's how most of the people are getting their information.
2: Yes.
0: And so when he says, oh, let's just dismiss that fake news, the elections, they're corrupt. But when you hear that message over and over again,
2: probably
0: you can turn it off.
3: Jay, I have a question for you. Two-part question. Where are all the journalists who were left on Air Force One? I haven't seen any of them
0: right.
3: speak up. Number one. Number two, was it really a credible threat? Or was
0: that's
3: it a stunt?
4: The reporting suggested it was a questionable threat.
2: The CIA says
4: on the other hand, you know, when you if they were wrong, if the CIA was wrong on it,
0: you can't take the chance.
3: Well, did the CIA really say it? I mean, that's the other thing. I heard a program where someone was talking about that Iran would never have made a threat like that,
4: mm-hmm.
3: and for all sorts of reasons I can't go into. But so, was it really a threat?
4: Well,
3: or was it a big stunt?
4: The most credible thing, I don't even think it was a stunt. I think the most credible thing was that, remember, they got the tip from Mossad,
0: right?
4: They got the tip from Israel,
3: right?
4: So, Israel,
2: I have to disagree because I know it came from Mossad, but Netanyahu is involved with Mossad.
4: Well, yeah.
2: And he wants Trump to be afraid, and Trump is terrified, and it plays to his ego. I'm the most transformational president in the history of the world, and therefore they're after me, and there was a credible threat. He was really afraid. However, despite all that, despite the fact that I think that he's a coward and didn't ever really be in the military himself, I don't blame him for wanting to get off the plane. I don't see anything wrong with any of that. And if the CIA or the Secret Service thought putting him on a catering cart and shuttling him off was fine, and the journalist's job is to accept the threat. You accept the access to the president, and that means you accept the threat. I would be pissed if I were Marco Rubio.
4: But the other point, though, is that, you know, why did this come up in the first place? I think that's fascinating.
2: That's the point that we didn't even bring it up.
4: Yeah.
2: He brought this on himself. If he had been on Air Force One, we would never have had this problem.
0: Yeah.
2: But he wanted to be on his little corruption plane from Qatar, and that was not ready. And he lied about all of it, all of that.
5: Well, to be honest, I can't say I heard a lot about how to talk to people about Trump and have them listen if they have different values. I guess my only solution would be tell them to tune in to the Hudson Mohawk magazine to get the truth rather than turning on Fox News. But that was Rosemary Romero and Jay Drochnowitz with another edition of Beyond the Brink.
6: Black August was started in the 1970s by incarcerated men, marking the long fight for black liberation. We air a piece from last year where Jamaica Miles of All of Us talked with Patrick Stevens to discuss the value of fasting.
7: Welcome to our latest episode, our Black August series week two study will be the conversation. I'm super excited. Not only do I get to have a conversation back in the office with all the fancy stuff, right? But I get to sit here with my friend, Dr. Deidre Hill Butler.
8: Yeah.
7: I just call her Deidre.
8: Yeah.
7: But it is Dr. Deidre Hill Butler, a full professor at Union College, the only black woman who is a full professor at Union College. So we still got work to do, y'all.
8: Yeah.
7: But I'm very much looking forward to the conversation that we're going to have talking about why we should know our history if we're trying to create change. Why is it important for us to know the stories of black resistance, of black liberation? Why is it not taught in our schools? Why is it not part of our core curriculum,
8: right,
7: in the books that our children have? Let's jump into it. Real simple question. Why is it important for us to study our history, and what does that actually look like in application?
8: Okay. I consider myself a Christian woman, and I lean on the revolutionary word of Jesus Christ in regards to study, ponder, think about, strategize your moods and what you're doing.

0: doing and your way in the world and how you can connect and impact and be with others. And we're all here for a purpose and a reason. Yeah. Life should not be taken for granted. And community should not be taken for granted. And we need to work on that. We need to work on our communities, our relationships with our partners, our children, our elders. We need to show each other some respect, especially in this time period. So I consider reading an old book to get new ideas. Mm. I think history isn't the past, it's the present, because nothing is new under the sun. Power structures may have different names and labels, but I'm a Marxist at heart. I mean, there's a struggle between those who have and those who have left. Mm-hmm. And I think studying, literacy, reading a book, being in communion with others of like mind, and some who don't have the like mind, you can learn from them as well and take those nuggets are important. So I study to show myself to be approved, because I know that there's a reason why I'm here in this place in this time. I came to Schenectady 24 years ago this month, in the month of August.
1: In the month of August, Black August.
0: Black August.
1: Yep.
0: And I came because I decided to say yes to the job proposal at Union College. Didn't know how to say the word Schenectady. It took a good year to get that going and came into a foreign space. I'm originally from Massachusetts and I brought my family. So I have a partner and I had two bonus sons and just navigating the schools and finding neighborhoods to live. We found ourselves joining a historic Black church, mm-hmm. with all its problems, you know, with criticisms of saying that the Black church is dead and that type of thing. There was community there. Mm-hmm. And Bible study was important and Sunday school was important. So reading the word and trying to make it contextual was important or is important. And also in my job, it's not a job, it's a vocation. What I do, I teach Black life and culture. I talk about how we come together in institutions, building churches, building schools, everything, through theater, through the arts, through music, through text. I guess it's in my DNA. I'm a child of educators, and I feel giving back is really moving forward. I'm an Afrofuturist as well. You get to know your history to be able to cleave to it, to create and reimagine new ways of building together. Because, frankly, right now, it's kind of tough out here.
1: Yeah.
0: And I think isolation is a tool that destroys your psyche and your sense of self. I mean, as a sociologist, we talk about the generalized other. I mean, you learn who you are by who you're around. You're a reflection back to you. That's why as a baby, your mother's talking to you and nursing you, you're building bonds with her. Hopefully you're around people that care and nurture you, and so you build a stronger sense of self. And if that's not happening in the family, or if it's not happening in the school or other places, it makes you feel less than. And I want to combat that. So.
1: And you do.
0: And you do. I try.
1: You absolutely do. No, there's no try.
0: I try. In different ways.
1: Yes, she does. But, I mean, one of the things I'm hearing is the importance of study is, one, that reflection, right? To know yourself, to know your people, mm-hmm. to know your own history. Like your mother who is holding you, you know that this person is you. And you already mentioned our schools, right?
0: Yes.
1: That, you know, in our schools? What is it that our children see? And I mean all children, not just Black and brown children, but if all children only see one part of history and it's written a very particular way, and, right. and it erases us or it minimizes us, especially Black folks, then it's creating, let's just say, horrible things. I do appreciate that we already got folks in the chat commenting, asking questions. What up, Brian, Justice? There's a bunch of folks that are here with us today. Glad to see you. Brian asked, who is to be the gatekeepers or narrators of history in the face of its erasure? He always asks good questions.
0: No, that's a great question. I think it goes back to us. I think your beloved, your family, that's what we did post-Reconstruction in America. We created our own schools, libraries, community institutions that sustained us. We didn't ask the public to fortify that. I think we need to get back to that and go back to building institutions that will support us, that are bedrocked in our relationships with our families. And just reading, yeah. listening to music together, attending events together. Even though I totally understand that some of our families may be sites of abuse and harm, but the families of choice, of right. those who will cultivate you, nurture you, and support you, it's not about biological ties, about who's there. So I think we should stop looking outward and looking inward in places that, in spaces that nurture you. I'm kind of old school. I think the church is a place to do that. I think the mosque is a place to do that. I think public libraries are spaces that we can use and we can fortify. Even though there's challenges here at our local libraries, to have them have more diverse places, spaces, and even have employees that look like the communities mm-hmm. that they serve. I feel it's our responsibility. I don't want to blame externally. I want to say, you know, what am I doing to help in the face of this erasure? Because it's happening. So it's not taught in your schools. Well, let's start Saturday schools. We have our
1: Saturday
0: Jewish
1: programs. What?
0: Yeah, yeah, right. our Jewish sisters and brothers, they have Hebrew schools for their kids. There's South Korean schools with different cultural groups set up and yeah. you have the same thing. When I was in college, a long time ago, at Oberlin College in Ohio, we had a Saturday school for the kids in the town, and they came and we taught Kiswahili and read poetry and did different games that featured different Black leaders, just because we knew they weren't doing that in the school.
2: Well, this archive views is a little bit different to what we described, but it was about Black August with Jamaica Miles from all of us. And she was talking with Professor Butler from Union College. This took place a year ago.
3: This September will be the 25th anniversary of 9/11. The Hudson Mohawk magazine itself first aired on September 11th, 2017. One of the guests that night was attorney Kathy Manley, who had helped defend Yasuf Arif and Mohammed Hossein after their 2004 arrest in the notorious FBI pizza loan sting, which targeted Muslims post 9/11. From our archives, we air a 2022 interview with her to promote the showing of the film Witness at the Sanctuary.
2: We're talking with Kathy Manley, who is the legal director of the Coalition for Civil Freedom, and she was also an attorney in the case involving Yasim Arif and Mohammed Hussein. Basically, many people would say were framed after 9/11 on a so-called terrorist financing scheme, spent 15 years or so in prison. The Sanctuary is hosting screening of a new film, Witness, On Friday, June 17th, from 7 to 10 p.m., I believe Kathy is one of the panelists that will be discussing the film. So, you know, Kathy, why don't you just sort of briefly, you know, outline what your involvement was, you know, with this case as a, as an attorney?
4: Sure, Mark. Thanks for having me. So back in 2004, I was working for Terry Kinlan as an associate attorney. And he was assigned to represent Yasin Arif. And in the beginning, I realized this is kind of an unusual, crazy case, but I didn't know that he was actually totally innocent in the very beginning. I didn't realize that. And it took me a while looking through all the evidence because it's very confusing, but gradually I started to realize that he actually did nothing wrong at all. And it was a sting operation. You know, the informant would say things on the tape and was supposed to let Yasin know that this was illegal, this loan to Mohammad Hossein, the co-defendant, who also didn't understand what he was supposed to understand in order to be convicted. Because the sting operation, it's supposed to be that these guys are trying to do something illegal, but they weren't really, especially Yasin had no idea. He was just witnessing this loan. And without going into all of that, because it would take, you know, I could talk about it for days and weeks, but we're not going to do that. You can watch the movie on the 17th. But I realized he was totally innocent. And, you know, at some point, I think the government realized that. And so then they framed two innocent people. They knew Mohammad Hossein had no desire in supporting terrorism. For some reason, they thought Yasin did, and this was just their way to catch him, even though he wasn't doing anything. And they thought he was somebody else, actually, who was killed in 2010. But it was two totally innocent people that got entrapped. Well, Mohammed got entrapped. Yasin didn't even have any idea anything illegal was going on. And we fought it as hard as we could. Terry Kinlan, the lead attorney, another attorney he worked with on the trial, myself and Steve Downs in the background doing a lot of research and various other things that you do to support the trial, and a lot of motions and things like that. But unfortunately, they both got convicted. And then we did a lot of preparation for sentencing. I think we got the sentence down from, I think it would have been 30 years. We showed there was so much support for these guys in the community. And they ended up both getting 15 years, which is still completely outrageous, but at least they're out now. And then I was the main person doing the appeal, and we kept trying and trying, and there was no way we ever won anything, even when we had new evidence showing it was mistaken identity in the very beginning when they targeted Yasin. The federal law on habeas petitions after you do a direct appeal is so bad. I'm not going to even go into that because there's not time, but it was so bad. Anyway, yeah, so yeah. We, eventually they got out, though. Thank God, you know.
2: Yeah. You know, and I believe they actually were found innocent, what was described as the most serious charges. And I also remember a woman I was working with in the peace movement at that time, and she was actually from Iraq. She was a school teacher over in Able Park, and she was quite upset that these gentlemen had been allegedly doing this and went to their initial arraignment to basically harangue them a bit afterwards. And she came back and just said, they are totally innocent. And, you know, listening to the government misinterpret particular words in our language, it's just astounding that this has gotten to this type of level. So what was your role with this movie, or how did that go?
4: So, yeah. Oh, and I think you were referring to maybe Mae Safar. She ended up starting, or maybe somebody else, but she ended up starting the Muslim Solidarity Committee along with Kathy Callan right after they got convicted. And I think you were around then, and you were definitely part of this whole thing. That, you know, we did a lot of support for sentencing with that group, and we did a lot of advocacy. But the movie, so Masood Haq, he's an emergency room physician who had done a prior movie about the case of Ansar Mahmood, and maybe other prior movies. But he, you know, got in touch with us, started working on this movie way back, maybe 12 years ago. I don't even know, a long time ago. We worked with him, and then he would, you know, he would kind of go back to working in the ER to raise more money, and then he would come back and he changed it. He put so much of himself and his heart into this project over all these years. He actually changed it drastically many times. And the way it ended up being was, you know, after they were released, he decided, now I can talk to them directly since they're no longer in prison. There was no way he could do that before. The prison wouldn't allow it. So he actually has extensive interviews with both Yasin and Muhammad in this movie, which I hope people can see on the 17th at the sanctuary, and lets them tell the story in their own words, which was wonderful. So I'm glad he waited. I mean, it took forever, but it ended up being really good that way, that he could get their voices directly into it.
2: Now, one of the several, you know, co-sponsors of this film screening is a group that you've started, or at least the legal director, you know, the Coalition for Civil Freedom. You know, what are they doing?
4: Yeah, so it's really interesting how that group got started. After Yasin and Muhammad's case, and we had the Muslim Solidarity Committee, and we were, you know, working on the sentencing and then the appeal. But after the sentencing, we also started looking to see, we thought this is like the only case like this, and we wanted to look at other cases to show how they were really terrorists and Yasin wasn't, you know, to argue for the appeal. But then we discovered, wait a minute, this is not the only case like this. There's actually a bunch of other cases where they're all a little bit different, but where Muslims after 9/11 were really, really unfairly convicted. And Steve Downs came up with the phrase preemptive prosecution. They were preemptively prosecuted to prevent the possibility of them ever doing something if the government was suspicious of them in any way. So these were really a lot of wrongful convictions we discovered. And we started Project Salaam to try to work with other people in other cases to advocate for these cases kind of in the Northeast. We had a case out of Syracuse, a case out of New York City, Dr. Dafir in Syracuse, Hashmi case in New York City. And then in 2010, when we were at the founding conference for UNAC, the peace group, which was in Albany, we got this mysterious invitation from this guy named Ali, who said, my dad, who's Sami Al-Arian, wants you, that would be Steve Downs and myself, to come meet him in his house because he wants to talk about these cases and he wants to help form an organization, a national organization to deal with this. And we were intrigued, but we were like, why do we have to go down there? Well, he's under house arrest because he was charged in one of these really unfair cases. He won at trial. He didn't get convicted of anything, got acquitted of all the major charges that they were trying to frame him on. He's Palestinian. They had, I don't even want to talk about his case because that's another, I don't have time, but he was totally innocent. And, but he was still going to be deported. And anyway, he was under house arrest for a while. The government was still going after him really hard, even after he got acquitted and he had a couple minor charges there was a mistrial on. So he was under house arrest at the time in 2010 when we were invited to go down there. Oh, sorry. So yeah, we went down there. We met with him and a whole bunch of other people, and we formed the Coalition for Civil Freedoms, which we have family conferences with the family members of people in these cases. And we work with the prisoners and we do legal work, compassionate release motions. We got three people released on compassionate release and we're working on a bunch more. So we're doing a lot of stuff and we could use a lot more support for our pen pal program and money that we give the prisoners and money for our legal work and everything else.
2: So we've been talking with Kathy Manley, Coalition for Civil Freedoms. 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And this has been Mark Dunley for the Hudson Mohawk Magazine. That, of course, is an archive piece that movie was shown 5 years ago. The informant that trapped Yasin Aref and Mohammed Hossein a year after this interview turned out to be the owner of the limousine that resulted in the deaths of 20 people in Schoharie.
3: And that's our show. We hope you've enjoyed this episode of Hudson Mohawk Magazine. I'm Joan Eason.
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10: Journalism is at an inflection point. What you just saw was Nikki Glaser's monologue at this year's Golden Globes, literally calling CBS a purveyor of excrement after that network shelved a 60 Minutes report on torture in ICE detention at the behest of its new editor-in-chief. CBS is now an official laughingstock, and that's just one example. Under a hail of lawsuits, firings, new hires, and mercenary mergers, so-called mainstream media is in shambles. And then there's the morass that is the social media world. So, where does all of this leave journalists? If democracy continues to depend on voters being able to know what's going on and tell truth from flat-out lies, the journalist's job is as important as ever, but massively changed. So how? How different? How hard? How bizarre? Today, two guests who embody both the doggedness and often the delight in doing journalism differently in this wildly chaotic, deadly dangerous time. Dean Obidala is a writer, lawyer, award-winning comedian, and host of Sirius XM Radio's national daily program, The Dean Obidala Show. Joy Reid is a best-selling American author, journalist, and host of The Joy Reid Show, formerly national correspondent for MSNBC, now MS Now, and host of the Emmy-nominated two-time NAACP award-winning nightly program, The Readout. Woo! That is all a huge mouthful because of how much changes all the time. But Joy and Dean, thank you for joining me, friends, here on Laura Flanders and Friends. Just to bring us into this moment, I would start with, you know, what's on the top of your mind and your heart as we begin this conversation, Dean?
11: It has to do with the ICE officer killing Renee Good. And the response of this administration is unlike anything I've seen. Laura, there was not even any hint of compassion that an American had been killed. They began calling her a terrorist within hours, something that you would expect to see maybe in a Middle East regime when they're killing protesters, calling them terrorists or foreign agitators. It was happening in America. Zero compassion, zero empathy. Kristi Noem out there saying she's a domestic terrorist, and then doubling down, J.D. Vance having a press conference saying it was an attack on America. And we've not seen that. And now what's the response of the Trump administration? To send more troops, like the Iraq war surge. Now they're surging in Minnesota because on some level, and I've been saying this for over a year on my show, we're at war.
10: Joy, what about you?
12: Yeah, I mean, much the same. I mean, if everything that's happening in the United States was happening, let's say, in my father's country, in the Democratic Republic of Congo, we would be saying that this represented a regime that has essentially done a coup against democracy. Think about the terminology we would use if this were a foreign country. And yet the media, the mainstream media, as much as it has somewhat progressed toward calling what Donald Trump and his regime are doing by the real true words that the dictionary would imply, they're getting there, but they're still not able to see this as a fundamentally undemocratic regime. The thing that I will note is that the killing of Renee Good represents an escalation that I think is significant in that she is a white woman. Hmm. And had this been a black woman, a Muslim, had it been an Afghan, a refugee, or something of that nature, I'm not sure that the reaction would be the same. I think people would still be outraged. But I think for white Americans, seeing this woman murdered in broad daylight in a suburban neighborhood in front of her neighbors, including a doctor, it changes the stakes, I think, for white America in the same way that the George Floyd murder, not far from that Minneapolis neighborhood, changed the stakes on Black Lives Matter for everyone, where people were forced to reckon with what police could really do. Now I'm interested in watching what white America is doing with the information that white women are now also on the table and open to being victimized by the state as well and by state violence. I think that is game changing. She is the George Floyd of this Stop ICE movement, even though she's not demographically what the targets of ICE really look like.
10: It was also important, although in some ways regrettable, that the first story that most mainstream America got of what had happened there was of this blonde, beautiful white woman. We didn't know yet that she was a lesbian or an activist or any of those things. There are so many layers, so many what our friend Kim Crenshaw would call intersections in all of this. In the context of this, I talked about journalists at the top. What do you perceive your role to be in these times? Reporter, commentator, opinion maker, activist? What, Joy?
12: I've always been an opinion journalist ever since I got out of local news. I wrote an editorial for the Miami Herald opposing the Iraq War, almost got fired for it and wound up leaving because the way that the media was covering the run-up to the Iraq War and the invasion, I found distasteful and I thought, I'm done with media. So when I came back into media, I came back in as an opinion journalist. And I see my role now as an advocate, because I do believe that when you're facing autocracy and authoritarianism, the role of the media is to be part of the resistance. And I know that that makes a lot of journalists cringe because they don't want to be in conflict with the administration. But to me, we are not in normal times. This is not politics, it's autocracy. And so I see myself as a fellow truth teller trying to illuminate what the regime is doing so that people can see what's happening to them and understand it in very real and stark terms.
10: And what about you, Dean? What's been your kind of trajectory into the work you're doing now?
11: All of my work through the years of comedy for 20 years has been as an activist. You know, I was doing comedy to make people laugh, but try to break down stereotypes about Arab Americans and Muslim Americans. I'm still producing. It's our 23rd year of the New York Arab American Comedy Festival this fall. We're still breaking down the stereotypes. So my journalism work, if you want to call that, is opinion based, but the same idea, trying to effectuate change, trying to be an activist. I am delusional. I believe I can change the world. I think we all are delusional like that, or we wouldn't be doing this. And can we really change it a lot? Maybe, but little bits. I really believe each of us can play a role. And that's why I feel like I fit in trying to push things a little bit and bring others along who agree with my opinions and our views.
10: I would love your sense of what do you think is the most grievous thing that mainstream, so-called corporate money media are doing or failing to do. You've alluded to some of it. And then I want to talk about some of the freedom, perhaps, that you and we have being outside of those structures. Joy, what do you think is the fundamental biggest thing you'd like to fix right now?
12: Well, I think that going back to when Trump first came in, the media would not use the word lie. And there was a big struggle. I was working in corporate media at the time. There was a big internal struggle about whether you could call an untruth a misstatement, but you could just say it was a lie. That was a stupid fight, right? And there have been a lot of those kinds of stupid fights where the media has been so reluctant to be in conflict with any administration, not just Trump, with Bush, Obama, they didn't care. If it's a Democrat, they don't mind being in conflict. But when it's a Republican, because the media is so afraid of what Roger Ailes did, which is to present this notion that the media is biased against white conservatives. And now they've committed an even further crime, which is to become co-opted by the same oligarchs who directly benefit from the regime. They've now bought up most of the administration, including CBS. I just want to read this very quick thing to you. The Times is reporting that Barry Weiss, who is the podcaster or Substacker, who for whatever reason is now in charge of the Tiffany Network, CBS News, she sent a note to her staff before Tony DuCoppola's launch as anchor of the CBS Evening News, which a job he got because he called Ta-Nehisi Coates a terrorist, and that angered Zionist, pro-Zionist people. And so his reward for calling Ta-Nehisi Coates, the brilliant writer, a terrorist, was to get the Evening News, I believe. That's my opinion. I'm an opinion journalist. She said, let's make sure every single night has something with viral potential. The goal for this roadshow of Tony DuCoppola's is not to deliver the news so much as it is to drive the news. We need to be the news for these 10 days. It is a crime against journalism for the editorial director of a news network to say our job is not to deliver the news, but to go viral. That's crazy.
10: That's the commercial interest, the commercial motive playing itself out and saying the quiet stuff out loud. Again, Dean, if you had to change one thing, what would it be?
11: I will say this. I think we are all more journalists in the realm and in the form of Edward R. Murrow than they are, because Edward R. Murrow famously said there are not two sides to every issue. Like, there are not. There are not two sides to the Klan. I remember a cable news network, and I won't say which one it is, said to me during Trump's first term, they wanted me on to talk about Trump's anti-Muslim bigotry. And I said, okay. And they said, we just need someone from the other side. I go, someone who's pro-anti-Muslim bigotry? And the producer just, like, stopped talking. He's like, oh, we'll get back. And then they just killed the segment because they couldn't in their mind do a segment where it wasn't two sides. There are not two sides, and we know this. There are not two sides to a lie. There's not two sides to Trump's fascism. I would go on Joy's show, and me and Joy would say fascism, and Mehdi Hasan say, and all the other people there, what are you doing? How outlandish. And so, I mean, we're at the point where I'm literally quoting Hannah Arendt and the banality of evil to explain to people what ICE is doing, and that's not over the top. I am not even close to over the top. And so what I would like corporate media to understand, their job is not to make money for shareholders and executives to get bonuses, but serve the people, make them smarter, even if it means losing access. I know that's a lot to ask, but that's what I would like, because an educated, informed electorate is the key to saving this republic.
10: The problems that you've both just described go back so far. I mean, really, to sort of Spiro Agnew managing to create this boogaboo of the quote-unquote liberal media that put all of media organizations on the back foot, bending over as far backwards as any yogi could possibly manage. And then everything that we've seen since in terms of commercialization of even the news.
4: This is Laura Flanders and friends. Laura's guests are Dean Obidala, lawyer, writer, award-winning comedian, and host of SiriusXM's national daily program, The Dean Obidala Show, and Joy Reid, best-selling author, host of The Joy Reid Show on YouTube, and former host of the award-winning The Readout on the network formerly known as MSNBC. Today, we're talking about journalism at an inflection point and what it all means for journalists and the essential work of informing the public. The crisis facing legacy media is real, but it's also opening new doors. Coming up, we dig into the risks and possibilities of legacy media's decline and where new opportunities may be emerging for journalists who refuse to give up on truth, accountability, democracy, and each other. You can watch this episode at lauraflanders.org. And while you're there, please subscribe to our newsletter to receive information on all of our web exclusives, including the full uncut conversation with today's guests and links to Laura's Substack. We'll be right back after a music interlude featuring Life During Wartime by Brooklyn Funk Essentials, released on Dorado Records.

0: crisis, so-called, in legacy media is real, but it has opened up some incredible opportunities, and you both have seized them, as have I. Talk about the sort of pros and cons of this moment. Dean.
1: Look, if there was ever a time for corporate media to implode, thankfully it's now on the ascendancy of independent media. Because years ago, if they still controlled all the ways to get information out, we'd be dead. I mean, like, they would be just all gatekeeping and just doing pro-Trump, pro-regime propaganda, and we would not be able to get our message out there. So, look, I mean, technically, I work at SiriusXM, which is a big corporation.
0: For sure.
1: But I don't think they even know I'm there. Like, it's really, like, there's no executives that even talk. No, I do meet with an executive, but it's never about the content and stuff. It's like, do your thing, unless I get a complaint about something, and it's rare. We're just doing our thing. So we have the freedom of independent journalism. Also, I write for Substack, where it truly is independent. I don't have to pitch anymore to editors who I liked, and they were great, and wait for a day and then change it and then dilute what I wanted to say. I think we have more freedom. We're also building allies in the independent media world that weren't there. Laura, you were the first independent media person I met. I'm not kidding. You and probably Amy Goodman, right? So now there's so many. There's too many. There's all these young guys that have a million followers on TikTok. How do they get that? They're like 26. But the point is, there's so many more of us. I'm more confident the future is brighter that we can get our message out.
0: Well, yeah. But what about that, Joanne? I mean, there is a huge morass out there. How do you keep your head above water, get your head above the parapet, as it were?
2: I go back to two things. I'll give two examples. I wrote this book about Medgar Evers and Merle Evers Williams. You know, Medgar Evers, one of the jobs he had was he was a journalist. He actually started a newspaper because they couldn't get real news out of Mississippi into rural communities where they were just being lied to about civil rights, lied to about the NAACP. So he and a white woman, her name was Hazel Brandon Smith. She was pretty amazing. She actually was an award-winning journalist, and she had a press of her own, but she decided to lend the press to Medgar Evers. She was shunned by white society. She was disinvited from the white community. And what she did in response, she had all the blacks over for tea. She said, all right, y'all, come on. I got nobody to have tea and hang with me. Y'all come on to my house and let's do this. That is the kind of underground, radical advocacy journalism that was needed to fight Mississippi fascism. And if you go to Russia, I think of Alexei Navalny, who was also using outside of the very closed system of Russian media to get information to younger people through the internet and through all these alternative means. Unfortunately, he died for it, but that is true activism and true heroism. So I think that the great thing about this moment and not being having to answer to a corporate sort of overseer is that we can get on the ground. We can get on the ground like Medgar. We can get on the ground and try to fight this fascism that's overrunning our country at a rapid rate. They had a plan, Project 2025. We didn't have a plan, but we have huge community. We have the Midases of the Midas touches of the world. We work together. We work as a system. We're like an amoeba, you know, so it's harder to stop us because there's so many of us and we're working in tandem.
0: Dean, I will say, you know, not only were you one of the first out there giving, you know, comedians telling news that we weren't hearing elsewhere, you have brought caring about people in Palestine to our airwaves and to our pages long before there was much, just putting it mildly. Have you seen that story change in its coverage? And are you seeing connections made? Because, gee, when I saw that shooting in Minnesota, in Minneapolis, of Renee Good, I had just seen the incredibly extraordinary independent film, The Voice of Hind Rajab, and I'm thinking, when are we going to see the film about Nicole Good? That's going to be the next one we see about an intentional killing.
1: I think things have changed. I remember going on Joy's show years ago, Joe, and you might not remember saying this. It was like in our morning show, and I talked about Palestine, and she says, thanks for coming on, because few people want to come on and talk about being Palestinian or the Palestinian experience or what's going on or advocating for Palestinians. I'm half Palestinian. It was part of my life. It wasn't a political choice. It was a real life choice. My family lives in the West Bank. I will say, Laurie, years ago, there were a handful of voices out there in the media talking about it, like Rula Jabril, our good friend, and a few others. There were some others who are really, really good. Now we have more allies than ever, and the use of entertainment and media.
0: Yeah.
1: I think things have changed. I think younger people are amazingly interested. I think the horrific genocide in Gaza woke people up to something they had never seen before. There's some allies that make me uncomfortable. I'm glad they're saying the right thing. I don't agree with them on anything else, but it's become a humanitarian concern. And I wish my late father was here to see all the support for Palestine, because he never saw it in his life in America.
0: Joy, coming back to you for a second, and you talked beautifully a minute ago about people taking risks. One of the things we hear from people in so-called mainstream media is they're afraid to lose their access. You can probably imagine what many of them are going through in the way of kind of oversight and, you know, review processes and threats and fears. And do you have a message to them, or do you have any conclusions from your experience there about when or when isn't it good to stay?
2: I've always said that you have to do within your comfort level what you feel called to do in this moment. You don't want to look back and say you did nothing, right? But people have various comfort levels in terms of their risk tolerance. You know, I had a very high risk tolerance. There were hardly any Palestinians even you ever saw. Ayman Mojahedin was one, and Dean was kind of the other one. Rula, we used to get pushback. We would put her on, and we would, you know, I don't think the artist formerly known as MSNBC was super comfortable with Rula, because we would get sort of pushback about her. So to me, I would say, to your level of comfort, you should try to speak out, but do it. Don't, if you've got a mortgage and four kids and you got to pay for it, don't throw yourself out. I was willing to take the risk. I'm confident. I'm a writer. You know, my husband and I have a production company. I'm like, I'm going to land on my feet. I'm going to take the risk. I'm going to book Rula. I'm going to book people who can speak about Palestine. I'm going to do it, even though people's like, please don't get fired. Please don't do it. But I'm like, no, but what's the point of having, it's something Ta-Nehisi Coates said to me at a party. We were at a party. We were having this conversation about the risks that each of us were taking, talking about Palestine. We were like, but then what's the point of having a platform?
0: Dean, coming to you, we interviewed journalists not so long ago on this program who were investigative reporters who were covering the rise of the right and experiencing extraordinary personal attack. They were all super brave and said that they were doing what they were doing was important enough to take the risks that they were taking. They took sort of regular measures to defend themselves and encouraged others to do that too. But what should journalists and especially citizen type journalists who don't have huge institutions behind them know about the law as a lawyer, about their First Amendment rights?
1: They're not going to silence us, and you've got to step up. You have to be comfortable with it. Being half Sicilian probably gives me more the idea of, like, we're going to take the fight too, more than Palestinian side. People don't get it. My Palestinian side it tempers my Sicilian side.
0: God, all you need is a little Irish Sicilian, and you'd really have it made,
2: right?
1: If I was 100% Sicilian, there'd be a lot of baseball bats and arrest warrants in my life, okay? The Palestinian side goes, be strategic. And even to Joyce's point, I used to go on her show and they were okay with what I said because I had to be aware of what I was saying. I knew that if I go too far and say too many conclusory terms, then it can mean you're not getting on again. So my whole approach all the time was, don't use the conclusion. Don't say apartheid, let's say. Say what the real life is for my family. Let people draw their own conclusion. So I was very aware on Joy's show of walking on the edge and being aware of what I was saying very, very carefully so that I could go back on and so that a Palestinian voice could still remain in the media. That was very important to me.
0: I think questions are always helpful too, provoking questions. And you provoked, well, you kind of concluded, but you kind of provoked, Joy, when you said, you know, that Renee Nicole Good is the, you know, George Floyd of this movement, this moment. I thought, I bet she gets pushback from some people about that. And I wondered whether you were able to have a conversation in your space with your audience that was more complex than you might have been able to have on MSNBC. Because on MSNBC, I would imagine you would have needed to be, you know, still policing the barriers of sameness in a white supremacist kind of society. Everything isn't just George Floyd.
2: The point I was making about Renee Good is not really a racialized point, because she is not the demographic of people who are normally targeted by ICE. It is Latinos overwhelmingly and Black immigrants secondarily, but mainly Latinos who are being targeted. She is white. She is not targeted. But the thing that I think makes her a George Floyd type figure is that movements are built on stories, as both of you know. And George Floyd, while people were home, stuck at home, staying away from their grandparents during COVID, everyone is watching this man die for 9 minutes and 29 seconds, be killed in public with cameras rolling and with an officer who felt impunity to kill him with three other officers standing and helping him. That was the narrative of George Floyd that said, that had white people going, oh, wait, black people are not being over the top when they say the cops are just killing them without willy-nilly, without a second thought.
0: With their hands in their pockets. Right.
2: With their hands in their pockets. But what's happened with Renee Good is that, no, she's not the demographic, but she shows the impunity. And I think because of that, her story, her kids, her wife sobbing by the side of the road, the fact that you hear her last words, I'm not mad at you, man. That's her last words. The fact that she's dancing in her car, joyfully trying to stand up for black and brown people. She is very much like the woman who was killed at Charlottesville, who unfortunately the Democratic side, the small D democracy side, did not lift up her story in that way. But they know Renee Good's name. Everyone knows her name. And if the pro-democracy side is smart, they will make her the George Floyd of this movement, because stories and narrative, a face, that iconic picture of her, much like the Trayvon Martin photo, which became the iconic picture, this beautiful boy with his hoodie, the black and white photo that his parents had to like trademark so people wouldn't steal it because it was so beautiful and so iconic. We got a photo of that, of her. And we need to wrap our arms around this woman who is the absolute visual image of ICE impunity, that even will not respect the people that ICE was supposed to be designed to protect, white Christian moms.
1: It's a war Trump has declared on us. It's only certain Democrats that don't get it, but MAGA knows they're at war. Trump doesn't want to govern. He wants to rule us. And this is a manifestation of this, where we are. So my heart is heavy for her family, for the fact that they won't investigate the killer, but they want to prosecute the widow. Something out of like Joseph Stalin's playbook. That's what we're living through right now.
0: So let's get to that final question. The story, you're both storytellers, the story that you think the future will tell of now. Take your pick, 25, 50, 100 years. What do you think is the story the future will tell of now? Joy.
2: I would say that sadly, if people look back on this country 50 years from now, they'll say that an experiment that began as a slave colony and lasted for 250 years struggling to become a multiracial democracy chose to dismantle itself over an election. Donald Trump may not have meant to, but he has ended the American empire. The only question now is, will he end our democracy as well?
1: Depends who controls everything in 20 years. But, you know, and if it's the side of fascism, they will write about this being the glory days. This is a day where America became great again. And the same way, if, you know, the Nazis would have survived and written 20 or 30 years later. But I think this is the real moment for us living in, to think about that. And is it going to be on our watch that we've lost this democratic republic? Is it so many people have sacrificed for us to have these freedoms that we take for granted? Are people going to step up? And, you know, before, generations before, had to go over the ocean to fight fascists. All we have to do is stay engaged here. We don't even have to risk our lives, although some have, like Renee Good. So it's up to us. I'm fearful of what it might be in 20 years, but I'm worried about November of this election. I mean, so like, I think so much this November, Laura, you can quote me, is our battle of Gettysburg. I think I've said this to Joy before. It's our battle of Gettysburg. If we lose this election, the midterm, the Confederate states are back in control of this nation. If we win, it's the beginning of pushing the battle down and hopefully regaining our democracy.
0: Well, no matter what the story is 25 or 50 years from now, it will include that there were dissenters and there were brave folks telling an independent story and doing their best to fire up resistance. And you two are definitely part of it. I'd like to believe the story ends up with a cheerier ending, but I'll leave your thoughts where they are. It's really been a pleasure being on with you. I wish you both the absolute best luck in your work and in your lives. And let's convene again sometime.
2: Thank you.
1: Thanks, Laura. Great seeing you.
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0: This show is produced by yours truly, Laura Flanders, along with Sabrina Artel, Jeremiah Cothran, Veronica Delgado, Jeanette Hernandez, Jeannie Hopper, Sarah Miller, Nat Needham, David Neumann, and Rory O'Connor.
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4: It's me, Jack. You know I owe you, but I'll be out soon. I know, too, that you still haven't found Charlie, but I'm not giving up. And I know you won't either. We'll find him when I get out, and when we do, I can tell him myself that I've learned some things in this joint. Before, I was lost, but in here, I found the nation of now. And soon, when I'm out, our nation will grow into what we've always wanted, what we've always needed, our very own hallucination. We'll tell Charlie he didn't need to die of exposure by the railroad tracks, that his physical body did, but it's his spirit that fills our hallucination, light as helium, but weighted by the drum. When I first met you, Charlie, I thought you were crazy. Now I wonder if I'm not that one. And so let us tell this story for you. Let us tell this story to you, even if I know you can't hear it. There's not much I know for sure, kid, but one thing I do. All I know for sure is I wish the ones who ran that school never did what they'd done to you. You'd still be walking around here if it hadn't been for them. You stamped the world before you left it. You're part of the great seal that can't be broken. You're part of the great seal of our nation. The great seal of hallucination. Can you hear it, Charlie? Like a strong heart pumping? That's a sound of 500 years and all of us still drumming. Thanks, fellas, for listening all these years, for taking my calls. Our DNA is earth and sky after all. I'll see you three soon as I'm out.
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10: We in the Veterans Administration are bending every effort to modernize and speed up our services to all veterans. The veteran will face his biggest problems in his hometown, and it is there they must be solved. Nothing in the post-war period is more important than that communities provide intelligence counsel and neighborly advice to returning veterans.
11: I've been out the Marine Corps since 1989, and I didn't know what a VA was until 2019.
9: From KPFK Studios in Los Angeles, this is Making Contact, a Pacifica radio program providing deeper understanding of the world and the forces that influence it. I'm your host, Casey J. Adler. The United States military has more than 16 million veterans. They've been promised care. So why isn't the federal government providing all the services they need? There's a common misconception that every U.S. military veteran is automatically signed up for health benefits with the Veterans Administration once they leave service. Military personnel who have served in active duty for at least 24 continuous months are eligible for health care and other benefits from the VA, such as education assistance and workforce training. But there's a catch. They must sign up for all these benefits separately and on their own initiative. Many services are privatized, which adds complexity to a search for care and training. Veterans often have to navigate dozens of providers until they find the appropriate ones. This confusing system leaves thousands of veterans who are suffering with the physical and mental traumas of war unaware of the help that is available to them, sometimes with tragic consequences. We interviewed over a dozen U.S. military veterans for this show and heard a range of opinions on the quality of VA care and outreach efforts. What they all pretty much agreed on is that the transition of care from the Department of Defense, which takes care of active service members, to the Department of Veterans Affairs, or the VA, leaves newly minted veterans on their own to navigate a giant bureaucracy that is often not user-friendly. In recent years, there has been some improvement in accessibility and accountability at the VA. Increased outreach has led to a 56% reduction in the number of unhoused veterans in America since 2010. Nonetheless, it is estimated that more than 34,000 U.S. veterans are currently experiencing homelessness. One of the veterans we spoke with is Mike Preisner, the executive director of the Center on Conscience and War. He enlisted in the Army at age 17 and participated in the 2003 invasion of Iraq.
8: People work at the VA with a deep commitment to veterans and to serving our community, which is underserved. The problems that exist come from the top, from understaffing of the VA, poorly financing the VA, finding solutions in privatization, outsourcing care, rather than making the VA fully staffed with the people that it needs to meet appointments. And so while there are a vast amount of resources that exist kind of on paper, it can become very difficult and confusing for veterans who get out to access it. And so I would say that those who work at the VA, yes, they care about the mental health of veterans. The politicians could care less. A big issue is mental health care in the military. And throughout the war on terror, there were many scandals around how service members who were trying to access mental health care were blocked from doing so in order to keep up the deployment tempo. And so people who were going in with claims of post-traumatic stress disorder were told, this is a pre-existing condition, you have to continue to deploy. And there were many struggles around these scandals of base command kind of telling the psychologist, hey, let's keep these people deployable. And so there's been a broken system within the military for a long time around mental health that once these people get out into the VA, there's already a lot of things that could have prevented before they get to that point. But outside of people who have been to combat, I mean, a lot of these suicides are people that have never deployed. I think a big reason is the military preys on people who don't have a lot of hope about the future and their own future, who are trying to escape difficult life situations, which those are the types of things that increase your risk of mental health issues and, of course, of suicide. So they target these people with all these promises of a better life going into the military. They go into the military and they don't get a better life. They come out of the military and they're not any more set up for life after the military as they were before they went. You know, it ended up not being a solution to the things that the recruiter promised they would be solutions for. And so, you know, the military was, in a way, for a lot of people, was an attempt to keep going and to find some hope and brightness in their future. And it kind of backfired on them and they ended up in worse shape. Whether or not these people went on deployments, the military tends to be that experience for quite a lot of people.
9: This episode is trying to answer the question, does the U.S. military care about its veterans? Afghanistan War Army combat veteran Zu Jernstedt says the system failed her at every step.
12: I joined when I was 19 years old, and I was getting myself out of a violent situation where I didn't really see another choice. They offered me $25,000 to leave within 2 weeks, which was the most money I had ever heard of. So it was an opportunity for me to get out of the bad situation I was in.
9: What is the experience of soldiers after they leave service?
12: Well, this can vary based on what area you're in and what veterans hospital you're near. For my personal experience, it took me years to get my rating for them to say that they did anything wrong to me. And I had to fight it going back over and over again. They also cut my medications off without warning because they'd like lose the provider and have done so many things that made it very difficult to stay on my health plan. And if you're like working to make yourself better and heal, they've just done a lot to pretty much throw a wrench in it. During COVID in 2020, my landlord sold my house in Phoenix without telling me. I had 30 days and I didn't have any money saved. So I became homeless. So I put all my stuff in a storage unit and moved into my truck, and I went to the VA, and they didn't have any help for me because of my disability rating. They said I made too much money. So I had to live in my truck for 3 months, staying in hotels and saving up so I had enough for a deposit so that I could move back into a place. My story isn't uncommon for COVID, but there's many other veterans who don't have the support that I had from family. There's people who have no safety net whatsoever, that once they lose their home, it's really, really hard to get back into a place. People

0: huge problem with suicide rate as well.
1: My name is Katie Chorvac, and I am the president of 5051 Veterans. I think one of the biggest issues is the lack of mentorship. When I got out of the military, I'm a generational vet. So my dad took me directly to the VA and had me immediately go ahead and register because he knew the utility of it. There's a myriad of veterans that don't even know how to register at the VA, what you're supposed to bring, what exact benefits there are. I would say lack of mentorship and lack of information. We have done better in the last 10 years of teaching service members as they're transitioning out of the benefits. But there is no follow-up, right? When you live every day with somebody telling you where to be, what time to be there, what uniform to be in, what you're doing, and then you transition to nobody exactly telling you. So you're just waiting in the wings, traveling through life and hoping that somebody is going to help you.
2: Are veterans not automatically enrolled in their benefits?
1: No, absolutely not. You have to show up at the VA facility with your DD-214. You have to sit there and fill out all the paperwork. And then that means you're enrolled in the system, but that's just for healthcare, right? And healthcare, educational benefits, vastly different. If you want to go to school, you have to present yourself to a university or a college and go through that process. I've been in advocacy for over a decade. I feel like the Veterans Administration makes it extremely difficult so that more of us don't get the care we need. To take care of us is expensive, right? But I think the administration, no matter who's in office, the heads of the VA can do a lot better of capturing veterans that fall through the cracks. They know our names. They know all of our names. So if there's a veteran that's not receiving benefits, just a letter, hey, we see you, you're now not active duty, come see us at the VA, would be the simplest fix of just personal responsibility and the government's responsibility kind of meeting in the middle of, hey, we're here, here's your letter, now it's up to you. But the VA motto is to care for those who bore the battle. That's the motto of the VA. And so if the VA takes care of people fully, it's going to cost this country a lot. If we're going to save money, we're going to lose care. And that's what's happening across the country. We're losing benefits right and left for cost-saving measures. One of the biggest egregious systemic failures. I'm a military sexual trauma survivor. It's what I advocate for. I have for over a decade, right? I helped get the I Am Vanessa Guillen Act passed in 2020. I get compensation monthly for PTSD due to MST. However, at the VA, male sexual assault survivors cannot get compensation because it's identified as hazing. They classify it as hazing instead of sexual assault. Not only with compensation, but it skews the numbers of reports that advocates like myself can't get accurate data. The most accurate data is put out by RAIN every other year, and we read the data, but it's a guess on the men because the men will report in service. There's high numbers of reports among men, but once they go to the VA for compensation, it's classified as hazing. Therefore, that data is not captured on that end. However, if a male service member presents themselves at the VA for PTSD, like service, due to MST, they will receive the service. They will just not receive the compensation. We went from rape to MST. That's the craziest thing. I would like to call it rape. It's a felony. It's a crime. And giving it a cute acronym doesn't let our civilians understand what that means. It means rape. They just gave it a three-letter acronym. For women MST survivors, they're 6 times more likely to end up homeless than their counterparts who are not MST survivors. For men, it is 8 times more likely. A lot of us know what that is. If you're a survivor, you know what the spiral is. You go through alcoholism, drug addiction, whatever, until you actually get help. The problem is that the standing statistics for veterans who go homeless, it takes 6 years from the day they go homeless to become stable again. It's bureaucracy and red tape that is killing people at the

0: VA when they present themselves for VA mental health care and they're supposed to be seen that day. That is a mandate and they can't because there's no provider. So what happens to that veteran? You think that they're going to come back tomorrow? Probably not.
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1: Welcome back to Making Contact. I am Casey J. Adler, and we are discussing the challenges U.S. military personnel face when transitioning to civilian life. The veteran you're about to hear from is Jimmy Perez, who served 12 years in the Army and deployed to the Second Gulf War in Iraq.
4: Coming out of the service, I applied for disability, and it took 5 years to get my full pension. But during those 5 years, I was fighting homelessness. I was fighting 3-day notices, pink slips, downsizing, of course, because when you're in Iraq, you're earning hazard pay and everything. So you're close to earning $80,000 as just an enlisted person. But from that amount to zero the next day. So I was fighting to pay my bills, and I didn't know where to turn. So I dialed 211, finding my closest resource. If you get out before your 20-year mark, and only if your disabilities or your injuries from war are visible, like you lost an arm, you lost a leg, you're burned on one side or something more severe visibly, then it'll be a lot easier for you to get through the process. If you don't retire at 20, like I did 12 years, there's no pension for me. There's no pension, there's nothing. So I fought tooth and nail to get 100% because it was proven my debilitating issues and mental health, anxiety, depression, PTSD. I had a head trauma, eye issues, osteoarthritis in the whole spine, torn ligaments, slip disc. That you don't see. You have to get scanned and get proven. I served in 2010 and 11 in Iraq. Coming out, it's the same as any other veteran for what I heard from Vietnam to now current. It's almost the same. We all suffer some sort of PTSD, whether if it's from anxiety, depression, night terrors, anything. And I dealt with it all personally. I dealt with it and I had suicidal ideations. I had to learn even what an ideation was for the VA to understand me. Practically every year I heard of a veteran or a soldier that I know personal that passed away from suicide, from mental health. It was almost every year, and it was so debilitating for me that I started suffering my own mental health. And the fact that I had my own loss with my now ex-wife, she and I suffered a great loss. A stillborn baby girl. I had to bury my PTSD. I had to put it in the back burner to deal with hers. So I'm not explosive. I'm a pretty calm demeanor type of person, but I was boiling inside. I was suffering. I was tearing me apart. It was like a volcano eruption for me. So I went in person at the VRCs, Veteran Resource Centers, to get representation, or I was going in those lines just to find hope. And when I don't get it, it got added to me of like depression or trying to find other ways to feed my family or even if I'm not here alive, you know. That was my ideations every year. And it wasn't getting better. The military trains you to be the best of the best in the world. We're supposed to, without even hearing and ask, we have to go into the fire and help. We got trained to have that pride, rightfully so. right? And once we're out, we still have that pride. But that pride, we're supposed to be the help. Now, getting out of service, they don't tell us that we're supposed to ask for help. Now, we're supposed to ask for help. We don't even know what that is. We don't know what asking for help is. We're too busy fighting our own war in our head at the same time, thinking that we can take care of our own issues on our own because we got trained to be the best of the best, do the impossible. And if we can do that, we can help ourselves. The problem is that organizations are not coming to you, or the military is not coming to you after the military. Even the hospital, the VA hospitals or clinics, they're not coming to you. You have to get out of your bed. You have to get out of the door to seek something that you don't even know where to start. It took 5 years to get my fully pensioned out, and it took over 10 years to get better mentally in my health, going to the VA, by talking to counseling, different type of counseling, talking, creating a friendships where I go and building communities.
1: Nationally, the largest provider of housing and skills training for veterans in need is a Los Angeles-based nonprofit organization named, appropriately, U.S. Vets. Making Contact toured the U.S. Vets facility in Inglewood, California, which provides housing and serves as a hub for a major grant from the California Department of Veterans Affairs. As a former student dormitory, it has over 600 beds for transitional and permanent housing. The vets share the housing tower with civilians in this heavily developed area near LAX Airport. Program participants are given 3 square meals a day and resources including job training, a mental health care professional on site, a VA office on site, and regular check-ins by staff.
5: I've been out the Marine Corps since 1989, and I didn't know what a VA was until 2019. My name is Sam Corbett. My connection to U.S. Vets came in August of 2021. What led me to U.S. Vets was my drug addiction. I was staying with my sister in Gardena, ran into a love situation. I had to move out, you know, didn't want to be on the streets. And at the time, I was like, no, I'm not going to no transition house. But once I got in the situation, I was pretty much forced to come here. And I'm glad that I made the decision because it changed everything, because I really didn't know what to expect. My whole idea of coming here was to get housing, but a lot more took place. It helped me along with my drug addiction. It helped me grow as a person. U.S. Vets has done great things for me in my life in the times that I've been here. And even after I leave again, I will always be part of the family.
6: My name is Shalimar Cabrera, and I serve as the National Director of Executive Leadership here at U.S. Vets. First, we have to find the veterans, and they could be in the streets, they can be in shelters, jails, hospitals, anywhere that we find them. Outreach's job is to refer them into one of our appropriate programs, and we have several. So we have a transitional housing program. Right now, our average is about 55, 60 days before they move out to their own permanent housing. And while they're in transitional housing, our role is to create the conditions for them to succeed, but also for them to sort of practice what it's going to be when they're living on their own. So we're providing round-the-clock residential assistance. We're meeting all their basic needs, 3 meals a day, clothing, hygiene items. But we're also providing them with life skills training, classes, support groups, connection. They all have a case manager, and we also have our own clinical therapist on site. Mm-hmm. We're also addressing their behavioral health needs. We're doing classes such as money management, how to maintain your jobs, all with the intention of whatever their pathway is to permanent housing, we want to help create the condition for them to succeed on that pathway and then move to permanent housing. And even then, we have a team of aftercare case managers that will still connect with them while they're in housing to make sure that they're able to do it on their own so they don't recur back to homelessness again. The person they were when they went in has now changed when they come out. Mm. The service, the support that they need is also different. Mm. And they've never experienced something like this before. And it doesn't often go immediately from discharge to homelessness. sometimes it can take years for a veteran to realize this has become really hard. I haven't held a stable job in years. I am not able to sleep. I don't have my support system anymore, right? Not all of the veterans we serve were in combat or saw combat, but that can add additional trauma to it.
7: My name is Charles Gonzalez, and I was in the Army, and I was a 91 Mike, a Bradley Fighting Vehicle mechanic.
8: Were there resources or services that the military provided you with in your transition?
7: Sure. They weren't very talked about. They were just generally offered their somewhat vague options, but that's something that I really needed to go out and try to kind of figure out. Of all the information that was out there, it was kind of more like a puzzle that I needed to solve to actually see what I needed exactly for myself. One of the resources that I found was U.S. Vets. When I was just desperately calling anyone, I called 211. Thankfully, they tipped me off on that. They told me about U.S. Vets, and then I called them, and then they helped me out as best they could. But I wish I would have known about U.S. Vets earlier. The people here that run this place, they run it as best as they can, and they do it with actual good intentions.
8: What was your mindset like when you first got out of the military?
7: Unresolved, what's called, I guess, emotional, sentimental hardships still in me, and mentally I wasn't all there. So I felt, even though I shouldn't have listened at all to that feeling, that I was still ill-prepared to do whatever I needed to do here in the civilian world. And that still feeling is still a residue, still there. The last part that I lacked, that I wished when I had that transition, is someone that said, hey man, how are you? Are you alright? Are you good? What's your plan? If you need anything, or if you're going to do this, we do that, here's this number, here's this person, here's the person. I'm sure there was that resource, but because I didn't know about, to me, it might as well just not exist.
9: My name is Aviation Ordnanceman Second Class Thomas Woods. Everyone knows me as Brother Woods in the veteran homeless community. Besides being a peer support specialist, I work with the guys one-on-one. It's a term we use, battle buddy, and I try to emphasize that battle buddies, talking to each other. Having a battle buddy makes a big difference because someone can share information with you that you didn't get. There's an organization called VPAN, Veteran Peer Access Network, where they are battle buddies. And they work great with us here at U.S. Vets because they will bring veterans here or they'll talk to veterans here and get them connected with other resources that we don't provide. The next mission is to let them know before they get out what's available, because right now a lot of veterans don't know what's available because they won't ask for help.
8: How do you find a homeless veteran?
9: When I was in the outreach side of U.S. Vets, we would go out to any encampment, skid row, wherever there was home, we just walk and talk. Walk, talk, sit down, have a cup of coffee with them to gain that trust, number one. Because if a veteran's in that situation, he doesn't really want to talk to anybody. But we weren't trying to do that. We were trying to see what they needed. Because it's not always, oh, I need housing. No, sometimes I just need something to eat now. Or I need hygiene kits right now. I need this right now. So we got to get past it. Got to earn your trust. I was at a situation where I went to, it was tents, a bunch of veterans in tents. And we'd go out there once a week and try to talk to them. Okay, that guy hasn't eaten. Can you help him? That guy needs medical attention. Okay, well, my question was, how do you know it? Oh, because I talked to him. Okay, so you and I can talk? Yeah, you gonna help him? Sure, I'll help him. You gonna help me help you? And then that gets a smile out of them. You know what? I brought some water for you guys. I brought some food for you guys. Now, if you want to give it to the other guys, that's up to you. Or do you want to be my liaison? Do you want to say, hey, Brother Woods, I need some toothpaste, some toiletries. I need some water. Okay, here you go. Now, you're the liaison out there. Now, I need to get you in here so you can help more people. It's hard when you have somebody that can barely walk and get a lot of different problems, but they don't even go to the VA for that because there is nobody talking to them about it. That is another veteran most of the time. Anytime our heroes are homeless, something's wrong. Something is wrong with that picture.
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